0: rinse, can make. 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
1: Live from NPR News in Washington, I'm Janine Herbst. President Trump says the U.S. has entered into an oil agreement with Venezuela to take control of 65 million barrels of the country's oil reserves. In a social media post, Trump says this would more than double the U.S.'s oil reserves. Secretary of State Marco Rubio claims the deal will lower gas prices in the U.S. Since the Trump administration captured President Nicolas Maduro and his wife, who are standing trial in New York, Trump has sought a secure, stable flow of Venezuelan oil as midterm elections loom with high gas and diesel prices. Today marks 6 months since the U.S. and Israel went to war with Iran, with direct talks essentially at a standstill. NPR's Hadil Al-Shalchi reports Tehran, in the meantime, has turned the Strait of Hormuz into its strategic weapon.
2: When Israel and the U.S. went to war with Iran on February 28th, one of the stated goals was to bring down the regime in Tehran. While the killing of Ayatollah Ali Khamenei delivered a blow to the Islamic Republic, Iran's leaders have managed to hold on to power, and instead of collapsing, the regime has taken an even harder line. In the past 6 months, Iran blockaded the Strait of Hormuz, disrupting global oil supplies that have been felt at the gas pump worldwide. The war has had severe economic consequences for Iran. The cost of living has skyrocketed. Some Iranians say they're buying groceries on credit and find it hard to track down medicine. Hadil Al-Shalchi, NPR News, Istanbul.
1: A federal judge has ruled in favor of artificial intelligence company Anthropic in its legal battle against the Pentagon. In February, President Trump and Defense Secretary Pete Hegseth accused Anthropic of endangering national security, labeling it a supply chain risk. U.S. District Judge Rita Lynn says the Pentagon acted illegally by punishing Anthropic for criticizing the Department of Defense's views on AI use. The government is expected to appeal. Anthropic says it welcomes the decision and remains focused on working with the government. President Trump awarded the Congressional Space Medal of Honor to the crew members of Artemis II in Houston today. Houston Public Media's Michael Adkisson reports from the Johnson Space Center.
3: Trump says the four crew members of Artemis II who traveled around the moon and back earlier this year are leading the way for a new generation of space explorers.
4: That's really what they are when you think of it, fearless explorers.
3: Trump also signed an executive order creating a U.S. Space Academy modeled after other military service academies.
4: It'll serve both the United States Space Force as well as NASA and the civilian spaceflight industry, and it'll attract, train, and graduate the very best of our nation.
3: Trump says he has not yet decided where the academy will be, and he didn't lay out a timeline for when it will open. For NPR News, I'm Michael Adkisson in Houston.
1: 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Tennessee's governor wants to name Nashville's airport Dolly Parton International. There's been a growing campaign to rename it for the singer-songwriter who died this week from cancer at the age of 80. Mariana Bacallao of member station WPLN has more.
5: Changing Nashville's airport to Dolly Parton International technically goes against airport policy, which only allows a rededication to someone who's made contributions to the airport or the field of aviation. But the airport is pushing forward with the change anyway. It's expected to cost around $10 million to make it official. The push to rename Nashville's airport after Dolly Parton isn't new. Democrats offered it as an alternative to a measure that would have named the airport after Donald Trump. But since her passing, the possibility of Dolly Parton International Airport is inching closer to reality. For NPR News, I'm Mariana Bacallao in Nashville.
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6: We are patriots! We are patriots! Hey, buddy, patriots!
1: Thousands of people marched on the National Mall for a Defend the Vote event organized by Al Sharpton's National Action Network. Organizers say it's a direct response to the Trump administration's efforts to restrict mail-in voting this week. It also comes on the 63rd anniversary of Dr. Martin Luther King Jr.'s original March on Washington, where he delivered his famous I Have a Dream speech. His son, Martin Luther King III, says defending the vote means defending democracy. I'm Janine Herbst, NPR News.
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0: Welcome to In Focus, presented by IRSC Public Media. I'm Justin Breckenridge, and today we're joined by Roxy Brown of CareBag, a local nonprofit dedicated to hygiene. Roxy, welcome to the show.
8: Thanks for having us. We appreciate it.
0: Well, Roxy, why don't you introduce yourself a bit? Tell us a little bit about yourself.
8: My name is Roxy Brown, and I am foremost a mother, a wife, a grandmother. Those are my three main titles, but I'm also the CEO and founder of CareBag. CareBag is a local nonprofit, grassroots, here on the Treasure Coast and Palm Beaches. And what we do is one thing very well. We provide access to proper hygiene.
0: Amazing. And let's talk a little bit about CareBag. Mm-hmm. How'd you guys get started?
8: CareBag is the legacy of my daughter, Amelia Brown. We lost her at 7 years old. I lived in England, and living in England, everywhere we went, she used to find someone marginalized on the street and give them a candy, a half a Snickers, or anything she had. She would just always break it in half. And after she passed, I came back home. I'm from New York, but my parents actually retired here in the good old state of Florida. After my dad died, I ended up moving to Port St. Lucie because that is the most pitbull friendly place in the state of Florida. And just one day I was behind Lowe's and I had the dogs with me and I ran into some homeless. It started from there. I realized my daughter's passion in giving back to others, to helping others. There's a story behind the story, and everyone that you see out there homeless, disheveled, looking a certain way, we put our nose up at them. They used to be our neighbors. So I love to call the unhoused, or what you call the homeless, my neighbors without walls. And it started just going out there and buying McDonald's, buying Burger King, giving them food. My church got involved the whole year of 2016. Every Sunday, we'd make fresh peanut butter and jelly sandwiches, ice cold water, and go from Hope Sound to Indian River, Indian River to Hope Sound, and 200-300 sandwiches on a Sunday. And then one day I got sick, ended up in the hospital for a couple of months, and very bad, almost died. And I found out that these individuals needed access to water, access to being clean. And I let people know, they look at me and I'm like, think of it. You go to Publix, you go to Walgreens, you go to CVS, everywhere you go, these individuals go. And we had influenza, we've had COVID, and it didn't start from them. But during COVID, they used to say something I find hilariously funny: please wash your hands. We've been being told to wash our hands from we were children. And COVID highlighted what we were doing. We got our nonprofit in 2017. We got our first mobile shower unit in 2018. And we are getting our fifth mobile shower unit September of 2026. So our mobile shower units are in Indian River, St. Lucie County, Martin County, West Palm Beach. And we will have one at the end of 2026 going into Belglades. The United Nations says it best, that access to proper hygiene is a right, not a privilege. That's basically what we do.
0: Wonderful. And you mentioned a lot of amazing things there. Number one, the mobile shower units are sort of one of your signature services.
8: That is it.
0: Yeah. So how do they work?
8: Well, we partner with different organizations. I personally like to partner with churches or organizations that have already established a base and a relationship with the unhoused. So I come along and I just add something to the gambit. I add a little bit of something to make the services more pronounced. So if you're giving hot meals and if you're giving gently used clothes, now they're able to come and take a shower. So we've partnered with the First Methodist Church of Indian River, Fort Pierce and Martin County. And that is where we park our shower units. We bring the shower unit, cover the insurance, and they take care of the volunteers and the service.
0: Awesome. And it's not just showers that you guys provide. You guys provide other hygiene products. So what are some of the other things that are available through your mobile pantry, for example?
8: Our mobile hygiene pantry started when we were doing our showers and moms, dads would come up, do you have Pampers? Our mobile hygiene pantry, we have a set schedule, which is on our website at www.carebagfl.org. And you can see the places that we go. I like to tell people we cover from ages 0 to 100+. So anything that you've used in your bathroom this morning, this afternoon, or this evening is what we try to have on our mobile hygiene pantry. Diapers, wipes, deodorant, Depends. We try to cover as much as we can so individuals working, going to school, get those hygiene items.
0: I mean, I think it's a great mission. And you mentioned earlier that some of the people that you serve tend to be the homeless population, but you also help serve just low-income families in general. So,
8: correct.
0: How do these needs overlap and how do they differ?
8: Being unhoused means that you have no access to running water. So the definition of being homeless is that not just you just living outside, you do not have the means of paying rent and a mortgage for a roof over your head. Our mobile shower unit caters to the families that need a hot shower. You woke up this morning and you put on your clothes. Every day you get up and put on your clothes. Eventually, you're going to need a shower. Our mobile hygiene pantry are for families really marginalized who have to make the decision, do I put food on the table? Do I put gas in the car to get to work? Do I pay that light bill? Do I pay that water bill? But to spend $60, $80 to get those basic items, this is where we come in to be that little gap. A box of Pampers are $40 to $45, and those are the low. I'm giving you the low ball price. So imagine you needing that, but you can now put gas in your car to get to work.
0: And thank you for that. And another group that you place emphasis on are veterans. So why was that important for your program?
8: So first of all, I'm from Brooklyn. I'm a strong woman, but I do not have the gumption to give my life and go into service. That is not me. My brother, family members, a lot of friends I have are into the service. And it takes a strong person to give up what you have to go ahead and defend my freedom and defend my life. That is what you do. And it hurts and it breaks my heart that when I am out there, everybody wants to be a veteran when they're down on their luck. But we get to know our veterans. We get to spot you and we get to know you. And when I see a veteran that has given everything and has fought for me and no one is fighting for you, it bothers us. So what we're doing is now we're fighting for you. Especially on our mobile shower units, we have a QR code that they can scan, and that scan, when they complete it, comes directly to me, and we're able to go ahead. We've partnered with the United States Veterans in Blue Heron in West Palm Beach, so we can actually give them their information so they don't have to be on a long waiting list. So that's what veterans should be important to all of us. They've served us and they've served our country.
0: Wonderful. Thank you. And, you know, speaking of the shower units, alluded to it earlier, but you guys are expanding into different counties over the years. So how has CareBag evolved from those days?
8: When I got my first mobile shower unit in 2018, I was like, okay, we can take this and just move it up and down. And we did that. And it was very good for CareBag. Everyone saw us, but that was the problem. Everyone was seeing us, but the people that needed it wasn't seeing us. So when I put it in one area, I saw how we grew with the assistance of others and how we were able to really focus on our unhoused. And then the next one came. And then the next one came. I don't know if we're ever going to eradicate homelessness. It's been around from the time of Jesus, from the Roman days. Homelessness has always been around. But now they have a way that they can not feel marginalized and they can get a shower and go and look up their social security number. They can walk into a place and no one has to look at them and know exactly what your story is. So that's basically what we're trying to do. When an individual is unhoused and they walk into a building, nobody should be able to smell them before they see them. When you come up to the counter, they want to help you because they're seeing an individual. They're not already coming to their personal opinion of you. And that's important. That's very important.
0: You mentioned about getting the right people to see the mobile shower unit. So how does CareBag decide where the mobile shower unit will stop?
8: Well, we don't stop anywhere now, so we have permanent locations. So if, for instance, we're in Fort Pierce, so in Fort Pierce for the last 4.5 years, we have been at the First Methodist Church of Fort Pierce, which is right on Avenue A. And on one day, they did over 100 showers. They only do showers on Saturday. And in one day, over 100 showers. That's a lot. You're giving someone a little under 10 minutes. Because they have to really monitor the time because of the influx. And they have my largest shower unit, which is a 3-stall. And over 100 lets you know we are a part of 211. So when homeless or unhoused individuals call to get help and they put that zip code or their area that they're in, that is a nationwide number. So they can get our information, get on our webpage, and they can see where we are. So when you want something, they say good things travel fast. When you're in that situation and you need to know, word of mouth travels fast. We're big on social media. So they get to know us. Our reputation spreads, which is how they really find us.
0: Speaking of word of mouth, outreach must be a pretty big part of your organization. So how does that work for you guys?
8: Social media. We were talking before, I used to do a radio show for the last 6 years, and that's how we really started pushing out our word and getting it out. It's our reputation. We do not ask for ID. We do not discriminate under any reason whatsoever. You come there because you need a shower. And when you give good service, people talk. And that is how our word gets out. And not only that, the community base with what we do, we've really shined in the community and keeping our head above water. So businesses notice, grants notice, and that's how we get our word out.
0: You know, we've talked a lot so far about the programs you guys offer and how you guys operate, but I really kind of want to dig into the why a little bit. You hear so much about food insecurity and housing insecurity, but you very rarely hear about hygiene insecurity. So explain to me, I guess, what that means and why it's so important to address it.
8: I think it's my background. I'm a biomedical researcher. And after my daughter passed, I needed to find something that gave me meaning. So bacteria and germs have always been a part of my life, and I'm OCD. Everyone that knows me very well, I'm OCD by nature. So cleanliness for me is a very big thing. And when I started seeing the homeless and going out there, I always stayed 2 feet back. But then after I started knowing them and getting to know them and know the story, then I started shaking the hands. And even though I washed my hands, I sanitized. That wasn't enough. And laying in the hospital bed and realizing how sick I was, I realized they are going through the same thing. And if we do not go ahead and take care of who we have in front of us in our community, who else is going to do it? I'm a person, I'm going to get up and do. And one thing that started to bother me, America has always been a great country. We're not a good country. We're not going to be a great country. We have always been a great country. And I have traveled the world and I have seen the American flag flying everywhere. And we help so many places, which is what we are supposed to do. But why aren't we helping our individuals that are here? That's a $1 million question. There's nothing wrong with helping abroad, throwing millions and million dollars into everyone else. But what are we doing here at home? Nothing. And we're doing a lot of talking about it. I'm a talker now, but I'm a doer. And I realized for that year that we were with our church, I belong to the Treasure Coast Church of God right on Savona, and the whole church got involved. We had dozens of our young people and our church members going out every Sunday. And every time we saw them, they were disheveled. They were unclean. They needed that bath. They needed that shower. And if you want them to be a part of society, people talk about get a job. You always hear them shouting, get a job. How are they supposed to get a job if they're not clean? They say 7 seconds. You have 5 seconds to impress someone the minute they put their eyes on you. And how are you going to impress if your skin is like leather? Your hair is uncombed and greasy. You're disheveled. You just look like you just rolled out of the mud. How is anybody going to even look or pay attention at you? And shame on us for wanting to help everyone else, but not help who we have at home. And that's what I decided to do. We've helped almost a dozen individuals find relatives in other states that they can go home. They were too embarrassed to call and tell them what was going on. And then we found some that just needed that shower to get that ID to go and have that job interview. We have teachers that are living in hotels. We have many people that are homeless working every day, and you just don't know. And imagine just being able to have a shower. That's important. So that's where the passion came from to go ahead and help these individuals. Everyone says, oh, we don't give a hand out, we give a hand up. What are you giving a hand up for? How are they going to get up there? How can you get up there if you don't look the part?
0: Thank you. And, you know, I think just bouncing off of this a little bit, something like a fresh shower every night or a fresh pair of clothes, it's something that I think a lot of us overlook.
8: Yes.
0: A lot of us take for granted. So when you do provide your services for someone who's needed them, what impact do you see in them?
8: So let me just let you know what they get when they come to get a shower. You get a big smile. How can I help you? What services are needed? Because we need to know, what else do you need? We know you're here, but what else do you need? And when we go through that intake, when you get to the shower unit, you get your essentials, shampoo, soap, washcloth, towel, but you get a new pair of underwear. Not gently used, not gently washed, not bleached out. A new pair of underwear. New socks sometimes, or gently used, depending on what we have in our storage at the moment. And you get clean, gently used clothes. I have pictures of individuals. I never remember. We were in West Palm. He came out, and I just happened to be there with my phone. I was doing something. He came out and his hands just went up in the air and he shouted and he jumped and my heart leaped. And I said, oh my God, we're going to have an insurance issue. And I said, you all right? He's like, weeks I haven't showered. He said, this feels so good. He said, I showered twice because we were knocking on the door. He said, I know it took long, but he said, I showered twice. I got it off first, then I showered again. And that's how it makes them feel. The look on their face when they enter, they're hunched over, their head is down. When they enter out, their shoulders are back. They look like a soldier getting ready to go fight. And it's a great feeling to see that. I tell people, it's hard for me to explain. You got to come and see it. It's amazing. The look on their face is just amazing.
0: Well, I think that's wonderful. And I guess maybe on the flip side of that, do you think there's any misconceptions that people have about the people who are utilizing these services?
8: I have a shower in my home. Why would I leave my home and go to a street and walk into my shower unit of the privacy of my home to go and take a shower? That makes absolutely no sense. The individuals that are utilizing want to know that when you bump into them at any store that you go to, or when you sit across from them and you look and say hello, you see somebody that just looks like you. That's what it is. They want to know that people, when they look at them, and they tell me that, Miss Roxy, I don't want people looking at me like I'm dirty because I never used to be like this. You know, these are individuals. I've met a guy that fell off his roof. He looked at me and said, I used to write companies like you a check. And I said, what happened? He said, I had a roofing company. And he said, I fell off the roof. My insurance, because I couldn't work, now lapsed. And then he said, then I lost my business. Then I lost my wife. I lost my children. Eventually lost my home. It's a story behind a story. A lot of them through drugs. A lot of them through prison. A lot of them through not making the right decision gets here. But I want to ask, whoever doesn't have a skeleton in their closet, please call my number. Because everybody has something. But some of us are able to just get over it with help. There's some of these individuals who don't have family. Their parents have died. They don't have a brother or sister. Some of them are only child. Some have never been to school. They're just down on their luck. So how do we help? So let me give you an example. They go to prison. They do their time. So they've done their time as what society has, or the judge, the magistrate has a judge for them to do. They come out. You've lost your wife, you've lost your family, you've lost your apartment, you've lost your car. Where do you go? What do you do? We're not throwing shade, we're not throwing judgment. You've come out and you want to do better. You want a shower, you want diapers for your kids, you want something to eat. There's no one to help you. So what do you do? The cycle now repeats itself. Because if you need something desperate enough, you're going to get it. You're not going to do it the right way. Yes, the people that come to our shower units, they get to get a chance because every one of my shower units has a gambit of services. They have showers, they get hot foods, they get gently used clothes, and they get an opportunity to tell us how can we help you do better.
0: Excellent. And I do want to also talk about, it's a bit of a ways out, mm-hmm. but you're going to be celebrating your 10th anniversary soon.
8: Yes.
0: In January, actually. So yes. Tell me a little bit what you're doing to celebrate for that.
8: Well, for the last 2 years, I haven't had any events because we've been really concentrating on 10 years. I'm kind of in shock that, wow, we're going to be 10 years old. So we are having a Black Diamond Ball at the Hutchinson Island Resort, January 23rd on a Saturday. And we are going to be highlighting everything we have done. And we're going to be really highlighting our fifth mobile shower unit that is coming. We were the recipients of the Impact 100 Martin County. We were recipients a couple years ago with Impact 100 St. Lucie, but we were the recipient of a $100,000 grant, and that allowed us to get our fifth mobile shower trailer, which will be placed in Martin County. And we're just going to be focusing on what we're doing and what we see ahead for CareBag for the next 10 years.
0: And speaking of supporting CareBag, what are some of the ways that people can do that?
8: We're a nonprofit, so of course I have to say through donations. But I also like to tell people, when you go to the store and you're buying soap, shampoo, deodorant, buy an extra. Buy an extra. I love people to put skin into the game, because when you can go out there and you can shop and call me and we can come and pick it up, that lets me know how much you value what we do. I love when people write checks, don't get me wrong, but when you come and volunteer with us, when we can get Pampers, we can get wipes, all hygiene items is what we use. So individuals can support us in many ways through donations, through volunteering, and through spreading the word, letting somebody know, have you heard about CareBag? Look at what they're doing. That's ways that individuals can help us.
0: Roxy, I think I'll leave you with just one more question.
8: Sure.
0: Through CareBag, you've been able to meet so many people and touch mm-hmm. so many lives. So what has the work taught you?
8: So we do it shower by shower, day by day. And it has taught me that, one, prepare. You'd never know what's going to happen to you. We had a tornado, and we were the first on the ground before FEMA. And for almost 13 days, every day at 5 o'clock, we were up and down from Indian River straight to Hope Sound, going through the torn neighborhoods where the tornado ravished. And those individuals were now homeless. And some of them were looking for a place to stay, which we have no shelter here on the Treasure Coast. So that was problem number one. But many of them had a friend or a neighbor to go to. When you see someone that is unhoused or someone that is needing help, it just takes a minute of your time to give a little grace. It has taught me grace. It has taught me to teach my grandchildren. It has taught me to teach my friends. There is nothing wrong with helping and giving back. It's made me a meeker person, and it's made me look at things differently.
0: Well, Roxy, thank you for sharing. It's been wonderful having you on In Focus.
8: Justin, thank you and In Focus for having us. We appreciate it very much.
0: We've been talking to Roxy Brown of CareBag about their mission of providing access to hygiene. 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
14: Coming up on Crowd Science, listener Mohammed in Cameroon just learned that there are fish that produce electricity. So naturally, he wants to know how they do it. And how does it help them thrive in their watery world? I travelled to Bayreuth in Germany to meet an electric knifefish and to feed a 1.5 metre long electric eel. Plus, I speak to people who have been studying these creatures for over 25 years. That's coming up on Crowd Science after the news.
15: BBC News with Chris Barrow. Officials in Nepal say nearly 2,000 people are now missing after Wednesday's flash floods in the Himalayas. More than 500 people are confirmed to have been killed in Nepal by a huge torrent of rock, ice and mud that swept through the Himalayan river system. China has confirmed 7 deaths and says hundreds are unaccounted for across the border in Tibet. Donald Trump says the United States has reached a huge oil deal with Venezuela, whose president Nicolas Maduro was ousted in January. Mr. Trump said the deal gave Washington majority control of more than 65 billion barrels of proven petroleum reserves at a time Mr. Trump is under pressure domestically over rising fuel prices. A court in Ecuador has found the country's former president Lenin Moreno guilty of accepting bribes from a Chinese company for the construction of the country's largest hydroelectric plant. Prosecutors say he received over $1 million, which was funneled through overseas bank accounts and shell companies to his business associates and family members. The United Nations Security Council has heard that nearly 200,000 people have been forcibly returned to Haiti from the United States and other countries in the first 8 months of this year. A UN official, Indrika Ratwate, told the emergency meeting that many of those returned had no resources or documentation and included vulnerable women and children. China has removed 2 senior military officers from its Supreme Military Command. The generals have been under investigation since January, accused of violations of discipline and law, a common euphemism for corruption. The body of Norway's King Harald has been transported from the hospital where he died earlier on Friday to the Royal Palace in Oslo. Harald is succeeded by his son Håkon, now King Håkon VIII. A date for the late king's funeral has not yet been announced. That's the latest world news from the BBC.
16: Does he have teeth?
17: Yeah, little ones.
16: He has
17: baby
16: teeth.
17: Ones, yeah.
16: What if he bites me?
17: No, you will not do this.
14: Welcome to Crowd Science on the BBC World Service. I'm Caroline Steele, and I'm about to feed an animal that could leave me needing a few days off work. He's called Phoenix.
17: So you can take this.
14: Luckily, I'm with 2 scientists who have spent their careers studying creatures like him.
16: I'm scared! 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
1: 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WQCS weather. Quiet evening on the Treasure Coast, skies mostly clear and a low near 76 overnight. Tomorrow turns unsettled, with a chance of showers and thunderstorms developing by afternoon. Highs peak around 91 before storms taper late. Stay weather aware and check a reliable radar if plans are outdoors. Currently 81 on the Treasure Coast. 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
2: You might need to update how you think about different countries that we used to group together as Eastern Europe.
3: There is a roots in that history that go beyond the Iron Curtain, that go beyond the Warsaw Pact.
2: Coming up, Jacob Michanowski explains how much has changed in the past generation in the formerly communist countries of Europe.
3: That sense of Eastern Europe being this other separate place, that's kind of evaporated.
2: Welsh may be a famously difficult language to learn, but it has some clever words that can explain the kind of feelings that might require a whole sentence to describe in English.
4: A sense that you have, that you feel at home in a place, though you've never been there before.
2: Pamela Petro tells us how her first time in Wales, and a special word the Welsh use, made her feel right at home.
4: To be in the present moment, but longing for something beyond it.
2: Say goodbye to Eastern Europe and bore da to the Welsh in the hour ahead. It's Travel with Rick Steves.
5: Live from NPR News in Washington, I'm Janine Hurst. The State Department says 90 Americans are still missing following devastating floods in Nepal and Tibet. NPR's Michelle Kellerman reports 5 have been rescued, but an official with one tour group says they've had no contact with their travelers and guides since the floods hit.
6: Himalayan Glacier is one of the groups that runs tours that are popular for Hindus, Buddhists, and Jains who trek around Mount Kailash.

0: It turned into a lifelong love affair with the nation of Wales. When Pamela Petro went there for summer studies, she felt right at home. And she was charmed by words the Welsh use to describe emotions that English requires a little more effort to describe. She shows us a side of Wales that might steal your heart, too, in the hour ahead. Let's start today's Travel with Rick Steves, looking at how much the former Eastern Bloc of European nations have changed since their communist governments fell apart. The term Eastern Europe has historically been used to lump together a massive, complex, and diverse area ranging from Germany to Russia and from Estonia to Albania. But Eastern Europe as an idea is quickly fading and changing. Even I've made the decision to shift the names of my guidebooks and my bus tours of this region from Eastern Europe to Central Europe. And whatever you call the region, it remains an important place as the history of our world unfolds. It was a flashpoint through the 20th century, and even today, with Russia's invasion of Ukraine, the area is in the news. Yet despite its historical and cultural riches, it's long been overlooked and underestimated by most of the world. Historian Jacob Mikanowski has compiled a new history of Eastern Europe in his book, Goodbye Eastern Europe, An Intimate History of a Divided Land. Inspired by his own Polish-Lithuanian family story, and organized more by theme than chronology, he describes the ever-shifting borders, borders of religion, empire, class, and ideology, which have combined to make the region, as he puts it, a place of small states with complicated fates. Jacob, thanks for being here.
1: Thanks so much for having me.
0: The title of the book, Goodbye Eastern Europe. Why goodbye?
1: You know, it's something I think I grew up very intimately with the idea of Eastern Europe, an idea of, I started going to Eastern Europe when I was about 4 years old. My parents were Polish. They got stranded here on the side of the Berlin Wall by happenstance in 1981. And once they couldn't go back, they started to. And back then, in the 80s and 90s, you would land at the airport, you'd land at Chopin Airport, you'd go out on the bare tarmac, and you knew you were in somewhere completely different. The air smelled different. You had that kind of heavy coal smoke.
0: So this is the airport in Warsaw.
1: Chopin. Yeah. I remember Chopin Airport used to be, it's very nice now. It used to be real basic.
0: I used to remember crossing the border and all of a sudden my Kleenex would be black. It was so polluted.
1: Exactly.
0: You didn't have a black hanky in Germany, but if you went to East Germany, you had a black hanky.
1: And you knew in the air, you knew as soon as you were on the street, you knew you were like kind of different civilization. That's Eastern Europe. You'd crossed some kind of invisible border, sometimes a real border, if you're coming through the Berlin Wall.
0: It's so true.
1: Yeah.
0: It's so true. I remember in the old communist days doing a tour of Russia and Eastern Europe, and people would take the train from St. Petersburg to Helsinki, and the first thing you'd want to do is go to the market and get some fresh fruit.
1: Exactly. And you'd have that sense immediately. I remember just the stores would be empty.
0: No advertising. I mean, everything was generic. It's just Kleenex.
1: And the streets were kind of empty because people didn't have cars. You'd still have, in Warsaw, even, like I remember early 90s, horse-drawn carts coming in, bringing in produce, you know, winter cabbage.
0: If you had a camera, it was the same camera as everybody else.
1: Absolutely.
0: With the same brown case.
1: Yeah.
0: It must have been Russian made.
1: Probably.
0: I remember in Eastern Berlin, looking out at parking lots, and everything was just, it looked like Tupperware colors. It was just kind of dingy colors. There was nothing bright.
1: That's true. Warsaw had that kind of like dust everywhere. And that's all gone now. I mean,
0: I was just in Warsaw two weeks ago. And in my script for our TV work, I had go to this park and take pictures of children jumping up and down in the water park. You know, it was just exploding with life. It's a whole different world.
1: And the city fabrics changed. The stores have all changed. The cities, what's in the streets, how people dress, all that's vanished. That sense of Eastern Europe being this other separate place, that's kind of evaporated.
0: Okay, because before it was a monolithic Warsaw Pact, right?
1: You felt that, yeah. And then the book has a couple more layers. That's the immediate one of like that idea of there being a separate, or this other Europe. There even used to be a series of books called Literature from the Other Europe. Philip Roth used to edit. Very, very cool books. But that there's an other Europe. That's really faded.
0: What was
1: really
0: the other Europe? What was that?
1: Eastern Europe.
0: Okay.
1: It'd usually be like Czechoslovakia.
0: Other Europe. I see.
1: That's how you'd get your books like your Kundera or those great authors. It'd be like Literature from the Other Europe.
0: So Eastern Europe, we're saying goodbye Eastern Europe. You're saying sort of our image of Eastern Europe, in other words, this bleak, monolithic, gray communist is changed. Is that what you're saying?
1: That's changing. And it's also people, especially nations, are trying to escape that as a label. Because there is an Eastern Europe. There is a part of Europe that's on the West, and there's a part that's in the East. You have two sides of everything. But as much as that branding, Eastern Europe, still has that negative connotation
0: to it. I don't think Eastern Europeans like that. No,
1: they don't like it.
0: For 50 years, it was the Iron Curtain. There's the West and the East. But the Iron Curtain's old news. Most people you meet in the streets weren't even born then. And today, there is an Eastern Europe. It's called Russia, Ukraine, Georgia. You know, Baltic states, I suppose.
1: Belarus, maybe. But Belarus, so anyone who can, and so the countries, at the level of countries, they're rebranding as Central Europe, what you're doing.
0: Yeah.
1: In the Baltics, they'll be like, we're actually Scandinavian, we're Nordic zone.
0: Nordic. Estonia Nordic wants zone. To be Nordic. Yeah. Estonia is not Nordic, but I say, okay, you're Nordic. Let's come on in.
1: It's kind of...
0: But there's a very interesting thing.
1: You wink
0: thing.
1: And you see it. It's funny when Lithuania will be like, Nordic. I'm like, not really. But okay. And in the Balkans... Different kind of euphemisms, like Eastern Adriatic.
0: This is Travel with Rick Steves. We're talking with journalist Jacob Michanowski, and he's combined 20 years of teaching, travel, research, and all this experience into merging it with his own Polish, Lithuanian, Jewish, Catholic family history, and he's written a book. It's called Goodbye Eastern Europe. You can see his byline in publications like The Atlantic, The Guardian, New York Times, and more. His website is jacob-michanowski.com. It's spelled, as you would imagine, M-I-K-A-N-O-W-S-K-I. So the first line of your book, Jacob, is this is a history of a place that doesn't exist. What do you mean by that?
1: You know, it's because Eastern Europeans, and my parents are Eastern European, and I grew up Eastern European. You become Eastern European when you leave. When you're in the UK, when you're in America, people are like, well, where are you from? And they're like, okay, Eastern Europe. You can slot into that big category. And that's a category that has a lot of stereotype, a lot of prejudice, a lot of, actually, I think a lot of unclarity. You know, people have an idea of what Spain is, what France is.
0: Yeah.
1: I taught history at a high school, university level for a lot of years, usually European history. And students have an idea of what British history is. They have an idea of what Germany is. And then you go east, and it's kind of a bunch of question marks.
0: Mm-hmm.
1: It's a bunch of,
0: But can't you say it's Slavic, except for Hungary?
1: Well, there's some of that. But I think for me, and so I try to reclaim an idea of Eastern Europe in this book. And for me, Eastern Europe isn't just Slavic Europe, because I kind of don't put Russia into it. I think a couple key things to being Eastern European, and I think there is a story in Eastern Europe that's worth telling, and that there is a roots in that history that go beyond the Iron Curtain, that go beyond the Warsaw Pact, and that it's part of Europe that has the maximum diversity, that historically had this incredible interwoven cultural, religious, linguistic diversity that was everywhere and that runs through this band from really Albania to Estonia. And Russia, although it's kind of more of a monolith, it kind of has that history of being, and it's also big. There's a difference between being big and small.
0: And Eastern Europe is sort of quintessential, lots of little tribes, little states. Relatively little.
1: You know, Ukraine's a big country, but it's little compared to Russia. States that are threatened by their neighbors that for a long time weren't independent, that don't have that long continuous history that France does, that Germany does, that Russia does, of always being in charge of its own destiny. Mm-hmm. These are states that come and go, vanish and reappear, and they don't have that sense of security.
0: Yeah, your family's from Poland, exactly. And you were not on the map for 100 years. And all of a sudden you're over here, then you're over there. What's going on? Well, what's going on is two words, Germany and Russia.
1: And that's part of that. Estonia's got that. Almost every country does. Yeah. None of them were independent. No Eastern European country. There's about 20 in that band that runs from Estonia to Albania, from Germany to Russia. There are about 20 countries right now. That's how you count Kosovo. And none of them were independent 200 years ago. That's right.
0: Author and historian Jacob Michanowski is our guest on Travel with Rick Steves. He gets to know the land his parents came from in his book, Goodbye Eastern Europe, An Intimate History of a Divided Land. So, Jacob, a big thing we've been talking about so far, and we're looking at 20th century history of this part of Europe, the transition from 50 years of socialism to what's been now, 35 years of capitalism. How's that transition going?
1: Very well in the bigger part of what used to be Eastern Europe, and not very well in parts of it. So,
0: Are you talking from a democracy point of view or an economic point of view?
1: I think a little bit of both. I mean, there's a real divide. that runs along those EU boundaries. The countries that are in the EU have had so much progress, and it's been so fast. In Poland, since 2010, really, it was a light going on.
2: Right.
1: Because there was a lot of change. There was a lot of progress. But then once you were in that bigger community, once people could move freely, and I knew people who were commuting to work in England, people were just moving to Germany, moving back. The development was so fast, and it really changed the countryside. Poland used to be full of these beautiful wooden villages, handmade houses, handmade everything, going back 100 years. The Eastern Poland, my aunt lives out there. I go out there a lot. And in a year or two, all that vanished. My aunt actually was, we went around looking to buy one of those houses. She has a country inn, and she thought it'd be cool to have one of them. And we went in and we asked, well, everything's beautiful. Everything's handmade. It's like, why are you getting rid of this? It's like, well, you can't heat it in winter. That wind goes right through it. So the moment you could, you built cement houses, and this people would keep it as long as the grandma was alive. And now it's all gone. Now it looks so much more like America or like Germany.
2: Yeah.
1: There are parts of Eastern Europe, like Romania's got that.
2: I found that rural in Romania. Heritage, there's a place in Romania called Mara Maraș, and it is like a living open air folk museum. You can't believe how traditional people are in their lifestyles, in their dress, in their food, in their architecture, as what you find in Mara Maraș. That's way up on the northern region of Romania next to Ukraine, right?
1: Yeah, I actually went down there went to Poland, Ukraine, and then crossed the border down to that hat. I went to a place called Breb.
2: Uh-huh.
1: And for me, it was like traveling back 30 years to Poland, my youth, where people are out with scythes.
2: It's what you dream about. It's what you dream about. You can look high and low in Hungary for that and not find it. And in Croatia and not find it. In Poland, not find it. You go to Romania, you got these time warp communities, and somehow it still works.
0: Jacob Mikanowski helps us further examine how big an impact the social changes of the early 1990s created for the people who lived in the formerly Eastern Bloc of countries run by authoritarian communist governments. Just ahead, we'll take a closer look at how they're redefining themselves now as we continue with the author of Goodbye Eastern Europe, An Intimate History of a Divided Land. Later in the hour, Pamela Petro shows us an intimate side of the nation of Wales. She tells us what she was delighted to discover after getting acquainted with a few notoriously hard-to-translate Welsh words, terms that describe emotions and feelings we all have, but where English comes up a bit short. It's Travel with Rick Steves.
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0: We're looking at the changing narrative for the nations we used to group together as Eastern Europe. Our conversation with Jacob Mikanowski comes to us from the Travel with Rick Steves archives. That was before Viktor Orban's Fidesz party lost control of the Hungarian parliament and recent pro-European reforms in Poland were challenged by right-wing nationalists. So, Jacob, we're talking about this transition from socialism to capitalism, and in your book you talk about something called the transition happiness gap. What is that?
1: That used to be something social scientists could find, and unlike a lot of things in social science, they could find it and replicate it very consistently. Eastern Europe was less happy than the West. You could poll people about their happiness, their life satisfaction, any kind of measure you would find at a rate. And coming out of that transition was really hard for people. It was really hard, especially for older people, but across the board, people actually shrank.
2: You could measure it in physical things.
1: So you can measure it in the generation.
2: Alcoholism, escapist drinking, short people.
1: Suicide rates. Hungary and Lithuania and Latvia used to be the suicide capitals of the world. Huh. And kind of consistently, life satisfaction, very low. People lost their senses because there was something positive about that socialist world. It was secure. You knew where you would, your paycheck would be coming from.
2: Mm-hmm.
1: You knew what that tomorrow would be a lot like yesterday. And that transition to capitalism opened the floodgates of kind of chaos. And it took many years, took over a decade, for things to stabilize.
2: So more of a dog-eat-dog aggressive economic world in capitalism. And people were used to that, protected by the government.
1: Very much. And then you were thrown open, and people didn't have that rudeness or experience in that. And things were economically very tough. Russia went through this in an extreme way, which mm-hmm. really shaped how they came out of it on the former countries of the Soviet Union. But it was true across the board.
2: The transition must have been just very discouraging.
1: And even business seemed that, like, there's these cases where it seemed kind of like magic. In Albania and Romania, people got into these giant pyramid schemes.
2: Yeah.
1: And people were like, oh, you can, if you give money to this, and then you get more money out. And it seemed like magic. But the whole system seemed like magic. So people believed in it, and they fell apart very quickly. And people were completely disenchanted and ruined. And in Albania, it turned into a civil war, basically. But in Romania, people got lost everything, like they had anything they had built up in the early 90s, then they lost it just as soon. So that transition was very hard.
2: So there was a euphoria, and then there was some success. And then what's the most recent history for Eastern Europe? Is it building on that success? Because I feel like there's a divisiveness in Eastern Europe now, kind of the same dynamic that's going on in the United States with mm-hmm. MAGA kind of people, where you use fear of immigrants. And you have Christian nationalism and so on. There are people who are autocrats that are trying to rewire their country to circumvent democracy.
1: It's ironic because especially the countries in the EU have achieved so much. And there really is a difference between countries outside the EU economically are still struggling a lot more, especially the ones that have the shadow of conflict, like Bosnia-Herzegovina has a kind of frozen conflict, Ukraine, Belarus, and the Soviet Russia's shadow. But Poland, Hungary, they've achieved so much in 30 years. They've achieved so much geopolitically. They're in NATO. They're in the EU. They've grown by leaps and bounds economically and politically. And that happiness gap was very consistent. It was very consistent. And then it vanished. It vanished around 2016. Western Europe and so-called Eastern Europe are about the same level of happiness. And actually, the GDPs are joining. Slovakia, I think, is passing Great Britain. Poland's on pace to pass Great Britain in GDP. So you're actually talking quite prosperous places. But without all that heavy lifting that politicians had to do, now that's gone. Now that the kind of the big jobs of politics are over, now we've gone back to squabbling. Squabbling about history, especially squabbling about identities, finding ways to polarize society and get your people to vote for you. So people
2: are
1: back.
2: Political people are actively polarizing their societies in order to win votes.
1: Poland has that kind of dynamic. Poland is very similar to America, I think, in a lot of ways, that it's got deep political divisions, mm-hmm. that they're close, very close, and you're always finding ways to get your side more engaged on your side. So you're finding controversies and stoking them very actively. But Hungary's a little bit of a different case, where Orban is an extremely intelligent, extremely wily, kind of a democratic dictator. Kind of if you had a Huey Long type figure, you know, who has a party and can use it to seize every part of the country and figure out how to do that.
2: Well, that's something we have to remember is Mussolini and Hitler were elected. They played hardball. They bent the system to their needs, but they were actually elected. And then when they were elected, they rewired their societies. I think Orban is doing that. I think Erdogan in Turkey is doing that.
1: So they're ones who actually have a fair amount of popularity, but then use all kinds of methods to change the laws and change the constitution and change the legislature and change the media and keep themselves insulated from any kind of challenge. And most of the rest of kind of the EU, Eastern Europe, it's just pretty contentious, ugly politics, but democratic politics.
2: Would you say in these countries that are struggling this way, the political landscape is divided between rural and small town people and big city, more educated people? It's a leading question. I mean, that was the dynamic in England for Brexit, for instance.
1: That's generally the case in Poland. That's generally often the case. In Poland, they have their own version. We have red state, blue state. They call it Poland A, Poland B. And Poland A is more Western-oriented, more urban, more actually like in Western Poland, closer to Germany. Mm-hmm. And Poland B is more rural, more the kind of old Europe and more in small towns.
2: More conservative.
1: And more conservative.
2: And more Catholic, because Poland is the most church-going part in Europe in a lot of ways,
1: absolutely.
2: I think. You know, during communism, the Catholic Church was, people went to church even if they didn't believe in that because it was a way to stand up against the government. They did it for freedom. Mm-hmm. today, is the Catholic Church used as a pawn in any way between the left and the right politically?
1: Absolutely.
2: Who's using it?
1: Definitely the Polish Catholic Church has thrown itself in on one side electorally, which you see a little bit in America, but they've really...
2: On the right. Okay. This is Travel with Rick Steves, and we're talking with Jacob Michanowski. He's the author of Goodbye Eastern Europe. Jacob's completed doctoral work in European history at UC Berkeley, and now he works as a freelance journalist and historian based out of Portland, Oregon. We'll have more ways to connect with Jacob in the show notes for this week's episode at ricksteves.com/radio. Jacob, you wrote that the essential defining characteristic of Eastern Europe is diversity. Diversity of language, of ethnicity, and above all, of faith. Above all, faith. We just talked about the Catholic Church in Poland. How does faith and organized religion shape the story of this region? Because you've got Jews, you've got Muslims, you've got Christians, and you've got lots of history.
1: If you're looking for deeper roots of Eastern Europe, I think that for me, that's where it comes in. As Western Europe became more homogenous, in the Middle Ages, Western Europe became ever more kind of solidly Catholic. Western European countries, starting with Great Britain, and then France and Spain, kicked their Jews out. And they kicked their Muslims out. And those Jews usually went east. And they really found a safe haven in Poland, especially Poland, Lithuania, and then Hungary, and then Romania, and all those countries became the cradle of Jews in Europe. And Muslims, they got driven out of Spain, but they drove into the Balkans. So you have the biggest Muslim populations in Europe are in Eastern Europe. There's still Muslim-majority countries there. And you actually have sprinklings of mosques and Muslim populations all the way up to Lithuania and Poland. Hmm. There are mosques in very small numbers now, but in Poland, you can go to the eastern Poland, you can go to wooden mosques dating back hundreds of years.
2: Wow.
1: Where that's really cool to go.
2: You've got a very, very cool photograph in your book of a little wooden mosque with a staircase that goes up for the minaret. When we think about, you know, religions in Eastern Europe, you mentioned Jews. It's hard to overestimate how important Poland was for Judaism during the diaspora. I mean, it was called the Jewish paradise for a while, even all the way back to King Kazimierz, right? Mm-hmm. Of course, when you have the Jewish paradise, it's a relative term. It was still tough in a lot of ways, but that would be a place that Hitler would put his sights on. And I think of the 6 million people Hitler killed, half of them died in Poland.
1: Half of them were in Poland. And Poland used to be part of this bigger country called Poland-Lithuania. It's a big, slightly ramshackle dual monarchy. But that was the homeland of most of Europe's Jews. And about 80%, 80+% of American Jews will trace back their lineage to somewhere in there, because most Russian Jews are from there too.
2: It's amazing. And it was just Jews would go there because that was the biggest welcome or the least unwelcome. Welcome.
1: And they had the biggest, they were useful there. This is kind of you can kind of imagine Eastern Europe in a way also the way the American West used to be. That was much more open. It was slower to develop. You had big forests and empty fields and you needed people.
2: You needed settlers
1: to come in, and you needed peasants to farm, and you needed other people to sell.
2: And a lot of anti-Semitic societies, they welcomed the Jews just from a pragmatic point of view. Jews had the skills. They were the bankers. They were the businessmen. They were the traders.
1: And in Eastern Europe, especially in Poland and Lithuania, especially in the East, they lived in towns. Like my grandfather came from one of these towns that I've spent a lot of time in, that like a real shtetl, which was 40, 60s, 80% Jewish. And Jews did all the small town activities, cobbler, baker, farmers, and carpenters,
2: right,
1: and all the things you would go to
2: the
1: a
2: engine,
1: town.
2: The engine of the economy.
1: Some people are farming and they have to bring their grain and their things into a town and then have all those little small town services. And the Jews did all the small town stuff.
2: Here's an example of how faith permeates the sort of story of Eastern Europe. If you think of former Yugoslavia, you got Serbs, Croats, and Slovenes. And the way I understand it, they're all the same ethnically. They just are distinguished by their religions, Catholic, Orthodox, and Muslim.
1: So Serbs, Croats, and Bosniaks.
2: Slovenes
1: speak
2: Bosniaks
1: a slightly... Bosniaks have that Muslim, okay, and they essentially speak the same language. It's mutually intelligible.
2: But they'll call it Serbian or Croatian, but it's essentially the same thing. And you look at them, and all you can define them by is their respective religions.
1: So the religion is that dividing line. The language is basically the same. If you're outside of it, think to a Polish speaker like me, it sounds the same. I was just in a Starbucks listening to some Bosnian women speak, and I'm like, oh, I can kind of get this. Mm-hmm. But those religious identities, Muslim, Catholic, Orthodox, are huge dividing lines. And that's what split Yugoslavia apart, was that it was this cradle of diversity and ended up becoming a fault line that pulled it apart, ripped it apart, really, in the 90s in a really tragic way.
2: And this is what stirs the history that we read of, and when we think of the chaos and the heartache and the hard history of Eastern Europe. This is Travel with Rick Steves. We're joined by journalist Jacob Michanowski today, and he's combined 20 years of teaching and travel and research, plus his own Polish, Lithuanian, Jewish, and Catholic family history into his latest book. It's called Goodbye Eastern Europe. You can learn more about Jacob at his website. It's jacob-michanowski.com. And that's M-I-K-A-N-O-W-S-K-I. You write in your book, during the 20th century, fascism, communism, and nationalism provided people with powerful sources of meaning-making. Tell us about that.
1: Part of the goodbye Eastern Europe is you're saying goodbye, I'm saying goodbye to that world of my grandparents, great-grandparents, the world of that full diversity that vanished over the 20th century, that world where you would go to a village and you can get glimpses of this in Bosnia, you can get glimpses of it in places in Albania where you can go to a town and there's a mosque and there's an Orthodox church and a Catholic church and sometimes a synagogue and they're all together, different faiths, that was kind of woven through everything. But that was held in place partly by empire, that there's something very far away, that if you have the rule and the rulers are very far away, the Ottoman Empire, the Russian Empire, the Austro-Hungarian Empire, that kind of no one is in charge of their own destiny, but everyone can kind of coexist. Or is forced to coexist because those divisions are
2: but
1: useful.
2: But if you have a smaller unit of power, then it can work for purity, ethnic
1: purity. Exactly. And then you start saying, well, we need to be nationalist. We need to have a country that is ruled by the people who are the majority in it.
2: Yeah.
1: So we should have one language. And language usually goes with religion. And you have that attempt to impose purity on a space.
2: Because what I found in former Yugoslavia, because some societies were ravaged by the war and others were not, if you had a demographic situation in a former Yugoslav ethnic region and there was a very tiny minority, well, that minority had no chance. They would just escape. They would be banished. But if you had a sizable minority, there's where you'd have more fighting. And the part of Yugoslavia that suffered the most was the states that had sizable minorities instead of tiny minorities.
1: Exactly. And the kind of Bosnia-Herzegovina, that didn't have a majority. That just had had a group of, like, there was one minority was biggest, that had a plurality, but no majority. And so you have everyone jockeying for power.
2: That's a prescription for bloodshed.
1: And trying to get the neighbors to come in and help you out,
2: In your book, you also wrote, history is never singular. It always provides multiple narratives with which to explain the present. Politics shifted into a never-ending series of battles about the past. So important to have a dual narrative. It's hard for me to write scripts. It's hard for me to write my guidebooks in Eastern Europe because you're captive of one guide and he's got one ethnic or community narrative. Whenever there's a wall, there's two sides and you got to talk to both sides.
1: And so much of the politics has become, like we were saying, about since the 90s has become about history. Some places like Poland and actually also Hungary and Romania. It will be about finding a new reason for the country to be what it is. And so you promote certain parts of the past in a very active way that they're like, this is where we're at our best. This is the story we want to sell. And there can be very different. In Hungary, they will go back 1,000 years to the pagan Magyars and they love the invasion of the Magyars and that story of conquest from outside. And in Poland, they really want the story of World War II and the story of the anti-Soviet war and the people who fought both Nazi Germany and the Soviet Union, that those are the people who are who kind of suffered the most and suffered in the right way. Mm-hmm. And you have those narratives built around. These are countries and societies that we used to be very plural, had lots of other people, not just one language, not just one religion. So you lose some of that multifacetedness, that mosaic that really is, I think, the key of what the region is about.
2: Journalist Jacob Michanowski is guiding us through profound changes in the last generation to the countries that lie between Germany and Russia, from Estonia in the north to Albania in the south. Jacob's book is Goodbye Eastern Europe, an intimate history of a divided land. Today's show is from the Travel with Rick Steves archives. Jacob Michanowski, you've clearly done a lot of work with this Goodbye Eastern Europe project of yours, and also you've clearly woven in your own family's heritage and you've been here in the United States basically for a generation, coming from Poland. And I'm wondering, because as I read through your book, there's so many things that kind of hint at what's going on in America today. Do you have any takeaways, any thoughts that the more we understand what's going on in Eastern Europe historically, the more we have a good insight into the challenges that American democracy is facing right now?
1: I think so. I think this might be a Polish perspective, but I often think, and I probably pay attention the most to Poland and Hungary, but they have some of the same challenges and some of the same developments. I see things happen there before they happen here. There's a way in which America is more like Eastern Europe than it is like Western Europe. Western Europe has these very kind of narrow politics that's kind of everyone's often, like in Germany, everyone's closer to the same page, I feel like. And in Eastern Europe, you'll have these major struggles between parties and one always trying to kind of crush the other one, wipe it out. And that democracy can't have this, when there isn't like a clear center, you can have this real attempt to negate your opponent. It's still democracy. It looks like democracy, but you're trying to always tip it over into something else. And you have some of that anger and that anguish coming into America, I think, like 10 years after I saw it in Eastern Europe.
2: And it's exacerbated by people digging into their religion and also people groping for wars that were fought a long time ago and to refight them.
1: To refight them and to come up with a very kind of set template of what this country should look like. It should look like this one thing, and everything that's outside of it is prohibited or prescribed. Like, this is what a real Pole is. This is what a real Hungarian is. You have that kind of real American thing coming in.
2: So interesting. Such a great reason to understand where you're traveling by doing a little research so you can, or reading, so you can bring some context. And so important to travel. And while you're away from home, see if you can learn more about your own home by looking at it from that distant perspective. Jacob Michanowski, thanks for joining us, and best wishes with your book, Goodbye Eastern Europe.
1: Thank you so much. It's been really great.
2: It's been said that a sense of longing keeps the Welsh feeling unfinished, but not undone. An educator from Massachusetts explains how she felt oddly at home the first time she visited Wales, and how a few Welsh words she learned helped her to capture the reasons why. Pamela Petro shares how the hidden contours of the human heart can find a home in Wales. That's next on Travel with Rick Steves.
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2: I often say that one of the benefits of travel is that by leaving your home, you gain a better perspective and appreciation of it. But for Pamela Petro, studying in Wales as a college student sparked a sudden and deep complication of her concept of home. And as it turned out, the Welsh have a word for that. Over 30 years later, now an author and a teacher of creative writing, her Welsh thing, as her family called it, is as strong as ever. Her new book, The Long Field, is a memoir that burrows into the sheep-dotted Welsh countryside to unearth far-reaching truths about the meaning of home, the meaning of place, of longing, and belonging. Pam, thanks for joining us.
9: Thank you so much for having me, Rick. That was the best introduction to me and my book I've ever heard.
2: Well, it's a delightful book, and I'm eager to just get a little better insight into whales, because clearly you are excited about whales, and I'm excited to get more excited about whales.
9: Perfect.
2: Set the stage for us. What brought you to whales initially, and then what happened?
9: Great. I knew nothing about whales. I found a very particular master's degree program there, and it was in word and image studies, which I had done as an undergrad. And I went off to Wales thinking it was just this big barnacle on the map next to England. And I knew nothing. I didn't know there was a different culture, a different language, that Wales had become the first colony of England in 1282. I knew nothing about that. And I found out.
2: That's amazing to think of the distinct cultures within what we think of as Great Britain, isn't it?
9: And they are very, very distinct in many different levels.
2: Distinct and proud. And you feel that in Wales. And you stumbled onto a concept before you even knew there was a word for it. And I love that when you go, man, there should be a word for this. And then somebody goes, oh, yes, there is a word. Tell us about Cynefin.
9: Perfectly pronounced. When I got to Wales, I almost recognized the landscape, even though I'd never been there before. And that's because I had always dreamed up an ideal place where I could have a long view of the distant horizon. And in that view, I would be able to understand how the earth worked, how the hills knitted themselves to each other, and how rivers sculpted out valleys. And I could never see any of that growing up in New Jersey because stuff was in the way. Our stuff, the malls and the houses and the roads and the cars. So I never had a sense of that. And I got to Wales and I found it. And I felt utterly at home.
2: Was there any reason for that? Do you have Welsh ancestry or had you been exposed to that? Or is just like you accidentally stumbled onto the place where you have that magic connection?
9: I have no Welsh ancestry, but I'd grown up longing for a sense of geography in a sense, and also a sense of history. In New Jersey, the indigenous people were the Lenape people, and there was no trace of them anymore. Yeah. But in this big open landscape in Wales, I found the Stone Age past and the Iron Age past.
2: Richness.
9: Yeah, yes. And it anchored me.
2: I know from reading through your book, you're sort of enchanted by the menhirs and the dolmens and the Stonehenge Age kind of big stony remnants of a mysterious past that we really can hardly understand, but we can imagine are representing quite a rich community.
9: Oh, you put your finger on it, Rick. That's it. It's these big, mysterious rocks out in the landscape, and they drew me to them and made me wonder so much. And I think that's when I first thought how important my imagination was to me, and maybe I could use it to be a writer someday.
2: So, Pamela, we are talking about this unique Welsh word, Cynefin. I've got it figured out now. And I guess it goes back to the way that the Welsh noticed that little baby sheep knew exactly which part of the mountain was theirs for some reason, and it was just innate.
9: That's correct. That is probably the most elemental meaning of Cynefin. Mm-hmm. But it can also mean a sense that you have that you feel at home in a place, though you've never been there before.
2: Yeah, you write about that. You call it, I believe, the unknown elsewhere. This idea of two definitions of home. I mean, where you live, you know, you have an address where if I want to send you a letter, it'll go there. But where you flourish. And you talk about other examples of that in Welsh culture. One travel writer who I admire and have long appreciated is Jan Morris. Tell us how Jan Morris could be dealing with the unknown elsewhere.
9: Ah, Jan Morris was one of my mentors, and I dearly miss her. Jan flourished both in Wales and elsewhere, and I think she was always drawn away and back, almost like a tide. And I think one of the places she experienced that sense of belonging to an unknown elsewhere was in Trieste in Italy. And her magnificent book, Trieste and the Meaning of Nowhere, is one of the books that I read that inspired me to write The Long Field.
2: And personally, she was a trans woman.
9: Yes, yes. She was just such an inspiration to me in so many different ways.
2: Somewhere between Welsh and European, somewhere between explorer and travel writer.
9: Yes.
2: And when we go through life, I guess we have to remember where we send the mail, the address, the physical address. It's a nice place, but it not necessarily where we really flourish.
9: That's right. And I believe, as you started the program saying, sometimes we have to travel in order to find home. Those in-between places are the most interesting ones.
2: This is Travel with Rick Steves. We're talking with Pamela Petrow. She's the author and a creative writing teacher at Smith College in Northampton, Massachusetts. That's where she lives, but the place where she flourishes is Wales, which is the inspiration of her latest book. It's called The Long Field, Wales in the Presence of Absence, a memoir. She's been traveling in Wales now for over 30 years, and every summer she co-directs the Dylan Thomas Summer School at the University of Wales. Her website is pamelapetrow.com. Take me to a moment, Pamela, in Wales where you do flourish. You know, a favorite activity or an interaction with people where you feel truly, almost crazily at home, even though you're far from New Jersey.
9: Great. Okay. One of the things I love to do in Wales is drive. I love the twisty, turny roads and leaning into the curves and downshifting up the hills.
2: Yeah.
9: And whenever I go back to teach the summer school in Wales, I rent a car and I drive up the Tyvee River Valley to the little town of Lampeter, where my summer school is based and where I went to school. And there's a certain point, I'll go around a curve and I see the hills in the distance and they glow a certain color green, and I see that green and I think the same thought, how can I live anywhere but here? How do I live without that green?
2: I love that. Now, there's another word that you focus on in your book. In fact, the book is called The Long Field, and there's a word that relates to that. Hiraeth, right?
9: Perfect. You got it.
2: I love Wales in spite of my difficulty with getting to first base on the language. But Hiraeth, tell us about Hiraeth.
9: Hiraeth. It's one of my favorite words. One of its possible meanings is the long field, and that's how the title came about. Hiraeth means to be in the present moment, but longing for something beyond it, something that's in the past, perhaps something that you're always seeking in the future that just slips away from you. In the past, it could be a home, an actual place. It could be a community of people you once knew. It could be a former younger self who had dreams that maybe you've outgrown.
2: Whoa. It's interesting that, as I think you point out, that you think there's a Welsh word for this, but you don't know if there's an English word for it. I think that's uniquely Welsh.
9: They say Hiraeth exists in the Celtic languages, but there is no word in English. And we approximate it in English with homesickness or longing or nostalgia, but it's more than all those things.
2: You know, to me it's related to Portugal and Fado. If you've been to Portugal and the Fado music, it's the song of the fisher widow. There is a sort of an inexplicable longing, a yearning of the soul in the Fado culture in Portugal. I think they have a unique word for that also, saude.
9: That is exactly right. The linguists say that of the world's 7,000 languages, only two are exact cognates, and that's Hiraeth. And I have the Brazilian pronunciation, saudade. So my partner is Brazilian.
2: Oh, okay. Yeah, saudade, I guess the word is. So it's interesting that you wrote, it is Hiraeth that makes you Welsh. So with this, you've sort of found your home, haven't you?
9: Yes, I believe it goes back to that living permanently in one place but flourishing in another. And I love both my homes, and I love best being in between.
2: You know, one thing interesting, as you were talking, it occurred to me, you're able to let that emotion go. A lot of people are probably afraid to let that emotion go because they might get unmoored and get out of their comfort zone, frankly.
9: I think that being unmoored and being out of your comfort zone is what leads you to the creative place, and that's the important thing.
2: That's a kind of freedom. That is
9: yes.
2: a freedom right there, to embrace the risk of culture shock, to see it not as something to avoid, but something to embrace.
9: Oh, that's so wise. Yes.
2: See it as the growing pains of a broadening perspective.
9: Absolutely. In Wales, a lot of people feel that Hiraeth is something that is negative, that it draws the Welsh back into a past of the has been and never was of a Wales that might have been had they not become a colony of England. And I see it, they say it's my inherent American optimism, but I see Hiraeth as an equation where there's absence, where something's missing, there is a potential for creative invention and imagination. And that can be on a national scale, all the wonderful hymns and poems that Wales has produced, or it could be personal. I've kind of lived my life longing for and imagining a Wales of the mind, and it's what allowed me to write my book.
2: So there's something about the personality, the humanity of Wales that's unique, that I think is the major attraction for you, more than somebody who goes, oh, I love the architecture, or I love the quality of the beer, or
9: I love those things too.
2: The markets and so on, yeah. Pamela Petro's book, The Long Field, Wales in the Presence of Absence, a Memoir, was shortlisted for a Book of the Year in Wales when it came out. Her first book, Travels in an Old Tongue, describes looking for Welsh-speaking communities around the world. Pamela also writes about her travels among storytellers in the American Deep South in Sitting Up with the Dead. She posts photos of Wales on Instagram and at PamelaPetro.com. You'll find links to Pam's work with this week's show at ricksteves.com/radio. Pamela, you also write that the concept of Hiraeth can relate to many things. Creative Hiraeth, queer Hiraeth, Hiraeth of immigrants. Talk a little bit about that.
9: Absolutely. I think, for me, one of the exciting things about writing my book was trying to imagine Hiraeth in all different kinds of ways, one of which was maybe Hiraeth as the experience of a minority group. And I relate that to myself as a gay woman, but I also, in the chapter, that same chapter, I talk about being a minority speaker and imagine a country in which the language of that place is only spoken by 25% of the people. They speak a minority language in their own country. So they have a longing to be part of the majority, but the majority of people have a longing to express themselves in the language that their country gave rise to. And there's just a back and forth longing that Hiraeth really gets to the point of.
2: Well, and Wales is a great example of a language that has rebounded.
9: Yes.
2: I think it was on a trajectory towards extinction
9: in
2: the last generation or so. It's remarkable. It's not that it's becoming the first language of Wales, but people communicate in Welsh. It gives a new lease on life, I think, for being Welsh in a globalized society.
9: Da iawn wir. Very, very true indeed. And Welsh, or Cymraeg, as it's pronounced, as it's said in Welsh, is on the uptick, and people have devoted themselves to that. They've campaigned for radio stations and TV stations and bilingual road signs and education especially. It's wonderful to see my friends raising bilingual children.
2: It's a declaration of we are here.
9: Absolutely.
2: We are Welsh. I mean, sure, we got a British passport, but we are fundamentally the people of Wales. We speak that language. Our children speak that language.
9: Yes. And when you go there next, what you can say when you wake up in the morning, say bore da to everyone you see. It means good morning.
2: Bore da.
9: Bore da.
2: Ah, bore da.
9: Yes.
2: Ah, that's a
9: everyone
2: good one,
9: will love you.
2: Everybody knows slancha. I mean,
9: yes.
2: That's Irish, but I suppose that's, is that Welsh too? How do you say cheers?
9: You say yachida, good health.
2: Yachida.
9: Yeah. The English say yachida, but it's yachida, good health.
2: Yachida. This is Travel with Rick Steves. We've been talking with Pamela Petro. Her book is The Long Field, Wales in the Presence of Absence, a Memoir. You know, one great thing about going to a country like Wales, it's a complicated, unique culture, and we can speak the language, even if we're a monoglot English speaker. I love to go to a Celtic country because I do get the sort of the sensation that I'm understanding a foreign language when I listen to people in a place like Wales talking. And the Welsh, like the Irish, have that wonderful gift of gab where you really enjoy talking, right?
9: Yes, and the accent is so wonderful. The Welsh accent goes up and down. It's like riding a horse. I feel like people's voices are on horseback, and I love that.
2: That's a beautiful way to put it. People's voices are on horseback.
9: Yeah, yes. The clip-clops up and down the hills, the hilly landscape of Wales.
2: So give me a couple more words you'd share with your students that
9: absolutely.
2: At a very bare minimum a traveler should be mindful of. What are a couple of words we should know?
9: I would say diolch is hugely important. It means thank you. That can go a long way too. Diolch. with a little bit of a guttural at the end. Deal?
2: And we shouldn't be shy about the guttural stuff.
9: No.
2: It sounds just like we're being comical or going over the top, but no.
9: Go for it. Deal. And croeso. Croeso means both welcome, as in welcome to Wales, croeso I Gymru, welcome to Wales, and also croeso means you're welcome.
2: So croeso.
9: Diolch and croeso are really good to know from a manners point of view.
2: I understand the word for Wales itself, the English word is from England's perspective, and it means stranger or foreigner or something like that. And the local word means comrade or part of your team.
9: Thank you for bringing that up.
2: What is the Welsh word for Wales?
9: The Welsh word is Cymru, and it means home of fellow countrymen. But the world knows Wales by what the Angles and the Saxons called it, which is Wales, meaning home of the foreigners.
2: Home of the foreigners. That's not right.
9: That's not right at all.
2: Oh, my goodness. Hey, Pamela, as a teacher, you're kind of a tour guide. Let's just wrap up this lovely conversation with a moment in Wales where you're most gratified in

0: richer to me and more satisfying than to bring a group of people to Wales of all ages and watch them fall in love with the place that I love. Mm. And we do that out in the countryside at all different places. But I think what came to mind as you said that is taking students to Carrigkennan Castle. It's a Welsh castle on the edge of the Brecon Beacons National Park, and having them write about that. But we write right there in an ancient barn that's now the coffee shop. And one of the students jumped up and said, "I can't remember what the walls feel like." And she ran out and she petted the walls. And she came back with a look on her face that she had just touched ancient history and she knew how to describe it. And to me, I get chills just saying that. That made me so happy.
1: I'm almost teary-eyed thinking of the joy you must have had as a teacher.
0: Oh, I think I cried.
1: Get it tactile. This is Wales. This is the long field. Pamela Petro, thank you so much. And thanks for the inspiration in your book about Wales, The Long Field.
0: Diolch yn fawr. Thank you so, so much, Rick. I've loved every minute.
2: All right.
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5: 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WQCS weather. Quiet evening on the Treasure Coast with mostly clear skies. Overnight low drifts to 76. Tomorrow turns hotter and unsettled, a high near 91 with a chance of showers and thunderstorms, mainly afternoon into evening. Consider flexible outdoor plans and check radar. Keep an umbrella handy after lunch. Stay hydrated tomorrow. Right now, 79. At WQCS.
6: 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He is co-author of several books on food therapy and the founder of the annual Star Summit Talks at the Norton Museum of Art in Palm Beach, Florida. Now it's time for Maximum Health with Dr. Ken Gray.

0: 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This is Maximum Health Radio, Quality Living with yours truly, Dr. Ken Gray. Thank you for joining us and listening in and supporting us. We are always so fortunate to have you with us in spirit and mind and body. I do have a body in the studio with me today. Last few shows have been over the phone and out of country and out of state and all these places, but I am always fortunate to have someone in the studio and to share in such great energy. And today's energy is with Miss Debbie Borger, mindset coaching for women, motivational speaker, and longtime person, neighbor in the family, and with my kids. And well, we'll get into that, but yeah, a lot of history through surf camp and all that sort of stuff. So it's nice to see you here now and to talk about all the wonderful things you're doing. Thank you for joining us.
1: Thank you for having me. Yeah. It's wonderful to be here and reconnect.
0: Yeah. So before we were going to start, you shared

0: some photos with me of your actual spine. So I figured we'd start there because I, too, have been through physical trauma, and we can't help but think how the different things that we go through in our lives help to hopefully steer us in interesting and better ways, whether it's empathy for others, whether it's how we approach things for ourselves, right, and choose life paths for whatever reason. So let's start there.
1: Absolutely. I'll get right to it. I basically was discovered that I had scoliosis when I was a kid, mm-hmm. and I'm 46 years old now. Mm-hmm. So that gives you an idea. Back then, they, you know, went to school, told you bend over, checked your spine.
0: Yeah.
1: You have scoliosis. You don't have scoliosis. Next. When my parents took me to the doctor, they said, well, she plays field hockey, she plays softball, she's active, she does all this stuff. I don't really think that being in a brace at this age is a good idea. So we didn't really do anything about it. The education wasn't there. The medical technology wasn't there. And so I lived my life, and gradually the spine, you know, took its toll on the spine, and I started to have pain. And on my own, I started to strengthen the muscles around the spine, and that's what led me into becoming a personal trainer. And I got certified, and I started to teach others how the injuries that they suffer from don't necessarily limit them, but you do have to adapt what you're doing. Mm. But the stronger you are, the better off you are.
0: Oh, absolutely.
1: And after undergoing certain traumas in my life and physical things that I've gone through in the last 8 months, I'd say, and just moving internationally and coming back and having to do all of this thing and a lot of stress, it's gotten worse. And so now I'm suffering from, you know, needing a disc replacement in my neck and having to start to go through these other avenues holistically, which is what I've been certified and educated in doing my whole life, but finding ways to do it. And hopefully not with surgery and not with prescriptions and just try to stay strong.
0: Yeah.
1: To be strong as long as I can.
0: Yeah. Yeah. Yeah, one of the greatest things that I was given as a gift was I was in high school, and I too had scoliosis. I had been hit by a van at an early age, which caused other things to happen to my knees and hips and whatever. So, you know, long story short, years had passed and I had some issues, but in high school I got into a play, a musical called Gypsy. About the dancer Gypsy Rose Lee. It's a pretty famous musical. And I played the love interest. And there is a scene in that musical where they dance and he starts dancing with a broom and then he ends up coming together with her. But I had to learn waltz, you know, classical dancing, ballet, tap. It was, wow. I went through the whole list. It was a long number. Ended up helping me to get my first scholarship to performing arts at an Indiana State College. So the long story short of that is that the ballet portion of my lessons was rigorous and taught to me by a Hungarian ballet teacher who also said, look, these are the exercises you have to do because one of your legs are shorter than the other. You have scoliosis. So she taught me all these things. And to this day, I mean, just up to a few years ago, I was still doing community ballet and performing, but I'll be 50 this year. So lifting women, you know, in their 40s over my head is not easy. They're not, prima ballerinas. They're, you know, heavier. So I would work out and strengthen and do Pilates and do CrossFit these things.
1: Yeah.
0: And I did it, but it just, you know, I'll be 50. So now I do a lot of Pilates mat. And so for me, going back to what you're saying, staying strong, Or being strong to stay strong, right?
1: Yes.
0: These things that we do and commit ourselves to and life patterns is so important. And so that inner discipline has brought you now to be a mindset coach, because that's really where it starts. Because if the mind is not set on being strong and doing these things, you can sink into the doldrums of weakness of every kind, right?
1: Absolutely.
0: Mental weakness, physical weakness, and become a slave to pain and to all of life's issues that are there waiting for you if you are going to succumb to them, right?
1: Absolutely.
0: So tell us about that journey and your mindset coaching and how, you know.
1: I think it's interesting.
0: That's
1: one
0: going.
1: Of the things that you mentioned was being 50. And in the last couple of years, I have had to change the way that I work out mm-hmm. and change my mindset around it. I used to go into the gym. I used to lift really heavy, and I used to lift 6 days a week and cardio 3 days a week, whatever it was.
0: Right.
1: And it took me getting into adrenal fatigue and my hormones all messed up and binge restrict eating cycle to learn that the mind has to be trained and retrained, because everyone my age, women trainers, kept telling me, you don't have to work out that hard. Our bodies can't take it at this age that hard. Our hormones are changing. Your hormones are changing.
0: Yes.
1: And I kept saying, I have to go in and work out. I have to get this out. I have to do this.
0: Yeah,
1: this is my release every morning. Like, this isn't, I stop.
0: That's
1: what
0: a typical,
1: mean, stop?
0: Yeah, it's very extreme.
1: Right. Well, it wasn't stop. It was slow down and work smarter, not harder.
0: Right.
1: So going in to work out 3 days a week and doing full body instead of working out 6 days a week and doing the five, you know, spread and everything else.
0: Right.
1: Was a huge mental shift for me. And then I got into the best shape that I was in my entire life by doing that. And so that mind shift, I think, happened first. Then I went, and to stay out of depression. I mean, we work out for many reasons.
0: Yeah.
1: But when life throws curveballs at you and things changed in an instant, you can either lay in bed and stay there, or you can say, okay, I'm going to put one foot in front of the other, at least go into the gym. And at least, even if I'm mindlessly going through the workout, at least I'm in there and I'm moving. Mm-hmm. And then the next day, it's like, okay, let me pay a little bit more. And you start to get yourself out of that depression and out of that mindset. And so that's kind of how it all started. And then I came back from Costa Rica to Jupiter area, and I ended up reconnecting with a friend, Scott Ferguson, who is a realtor, and he's also a mindset coach. And so I started to mentor with him, and it became a different type of transition for me as far as mindset coaching. But I think the main focus of that is to stay positive and stay future forward-looking instead of looking back in the past. And what I want to do is help women who are going through these challenges at midlife, or empty nest syndrome, divorce, just trying to figure out who they are after their kids are gone and to college and all of that, or all the other traumas that we endure, and to help them build a plan to get to their goals and to stay focused on them. And one of the analogies that we use is little tools, like looking through the dashboard, right? Or the windshield. Mm-hmm. Look through the windshield of the car, and it's bigger. The rear view mirror is here, and it's small. Why is it so small? Because you can look in the past.
0: Yeah.
1: It's not a bad thing, but it's small for a reason, because the windshield is so big.
0: That's your focus.
1: Your focus.
0: Yeah.
1: That's what we're looking at. Yeah. So that's my goal, is to help women stay on course as their GPS, and all people, not just women, definitely not women, but to stay on course.
0: I feel like you've got your work, you know, really cut out for you in this day and age. I as a physician, I'm called upon to do a lot of things for people, a lot of levels of healing. And for my female patients, especially in their 40s, 50s, and onwards, and even now in the 30s, there's this just detachment from what real beauty and what real femininity is. And what real strength is. You know, I think to be a woman just on its own is strong. You know, it's just, you know, flexibility and fluidity and curves, and all these are strong elements that are being discarded daily and exchanged for some kind of other image that's very more male dominant, more false youth, you know, and so I think it's like a re-education that you have to do to let women know it's okay. Like you said, you don't have to chase this, you know, whatever image. It's okay to be you. It's okay to grow old with grace. We're going to grow old, but do it with grace. Grace is the focus, not speed and you know, like force and stress. And, you know, and I always say, even to the men, I say, look, if you're flexible, you bend. If you're too rigid, you break. Mm-hmm. So as we get older, it's so important. That's why I do more yoga these days. I have done the CrossFit thing. I'll do a reset with that, and I'm not against it. But it's for periods of my life, and I definitely don't go as hard as I used to, because things will break.
1: Yes.
0: I mean, if you overdo it there. So I do more yoga, Pilates, mat. I do some strength training, but I'll do it with very light weights and heavy reps. And like you said, I will rest. I will give myself, I will say it's okay to rest. Because what we don't realize too is as we get older, the recovery period is even more important than the stress period.
1: Yes.
0: Right? If you don't give the recovery, the muscle fibers, all those things that you need to regrow and strengthen and to benefit from your workout, it doesn't happen.
1: Exactly.
0: Right? So you stay in this space where you're not getting stronger. You're just chasing some kind of like, oh, I gotta go. And that's why you're always tired. And then you load up with caffeine and energy and this and that. And then you shoot up with steroids and all these things. And then you wonder why, like, your heart's giving out at, you know, 55.
1: Yes.
0: So, you know, there's a system here, right?
1: Yes. Yeah. There's many, many compartments to overall holistic health.
0: Yeah.
1: And I'm also certified in nutrition. And one of the first things I always ask is, how's your eating? How's your sleeping?
0: Mm.
1: How's your mindset?
0: Wow.
1: Not just how's your physical fitness and how much do you weigh?
0: Right.
1: I don't even ask my clients off about how much they weigh, because
0: right.
1: that's just a snapshot in time on that day in that moment.
0: Yeah.
1: Right? The stronger you are, the leaner you will be, mm-hmm. the more muscle mass, the less fat.
0: Right.
1: But the number on the scale is going to be higher.
0: Right.
1: But it's so
0: don't watch the scale.
1: I yeah. never, right?
0: I don't.
1: Every
0: wait,
1: now,
0: yeah.
1: I mean, once in a
0: while, yeah,
1: I go in
0: yeah,
1: and I have one of those.
0: It's
1: scales,
0: not the main yeah, focus.
1: But
0: some
1: it's
0: people
1: not.
0: Are like, oh, I lost this. I gained that. I'm like, why are you looking at that?
1: Yeah.
0: You know, judge by how you feel, how
1: yep.
0: your clothes fit. Are you confident? Are you, you know, healthy?
1: Absolutely.
0: How's your energy, right?
1: What are you eating? Where yeah. are you getting your food?
0: Yes.
1: One of the biggest transitions I went through coming back from Costa Rica to the United States again was the food. And having to drive far to get healthy food.
0: Mm.
1: It's not just provided for you down the street anymore.
0: No,
1: it's not
0: no,
1: just picking no. the papaya off your tree and bring it in the house.
0: Yeah.
1: But one thing that you did mention that I want to touch on, it's so important, is the young women today,
0: mm-hmm, mm-hmm.
1: and especially in the area in which we live, and all over the country and the world, but in the area we live and the perception of what is healthy,
0: yeah,
1: what looks good,
0: yes,
1: and what the next person is doing. And I'm not putting down anything you want to do to make yourself feel better,
0: yeah,
1: but there's definitely a fine line between what is the new norm,
0: yeah,
1: and there are people that have been in this area for a very long time, there's like no happy medium. It's
0: right.
1: either this,
0: right, yes,
1: or it's this,
0: two
1: right?
0: extremes.
1: And it's a very hard place as a woman to be.
0: Mm.
1: Financially, it costs a lot of money to look like that.
0: Oh, my gosh.
1: Right?
0: When I hear what some of these women pay, and then they're unhappy because now it's not working anymore or whatever, and something's sinking, or this is toxic, or it's hurting their immune system. Well, I mean, all these things
1: yes.
0: are real. I mean,
1: yes.
0: that's what happens when you put foreign substances for a length of time into places where it was never meant to be.
1: Yes.
0: But let's go back to feeling good.
1: Yes.
0: Let's talk about that, because I think looking good and feeling good is, you know, one should come first.
1: Yes.
0: And if you're just thinking about the looks and you never taught about feeling, it goes deep. It's deep. It's a deep, real issue. And I honestly want to talk to the fact that it comes from the relationship that starts very young with, I think for women, it's between fathers and their daughters. I don't want to put that on mothers. You know, there is a mother's component, right? Because if a mother is not showing what beauty is and what real, you know, strength and all these elements are, then yeah, that's a problem. But if a father is not taking their daughter out and spending that time and focusing on their intellect and having conversations and including them in different, you know, cool scenarios, just one-on-one times, like teaching them what it should be and feel like to be honored by a man, they get older and they search for attention elsewhere, and there's no end to what they will do to get that attention. And it's altering their face, it's altering their bodies, and it starts early.
1: Oh, yes.
0: Right? And so I have to speak to that.
1: Something I have a lot of experience with in relationships that I've been in with fathers where the the mothers were not present. And in watching the interaction between these fathers and their daughters and the time that they spend with their daughters and what they're teaching their daughters, it's also not necessarily the father's fault. You know, you have innate abilities that you are meant to teach, and mothers are meant to teach as well. Manners, polite things like that.
0: Etiquette.
1: Thank you. Hygiene, things like that.
0: Yes.
1: But I think that in spending time with the daughters and making it known that they are beautiful no matter what, and showing them how they should be treated by a man, but also setting that example by the partners that they were with, that they are with, and showing them that they're treating these women with respect. They deserve respect when they get into a relationship. That they are being open and honest. And, you know, there was a quote that says, you know, every man should treat his woman the way he would want a man to treat his daughter. Well, let's start by treating our daughters that way, right? And showing them and being the example that they can look up to know where I am beautiful for who I am. And if this person doesn't make me feel beautiful, then that for who I am, that person's not for me.
0: Right.
1: Especially when they get into college age and they're meeting new people from all over, different walks of life, different areas, different upbringings, different cultures. And being educated enough on all of those cultures, not being shielded and just taught this way is the right way, but let's educate them on all different playing fields and let them be able to make their decisions as they grow into their own person.
0: And it's all relationships. It's all relationships.
1: Absolutely. Yes, it's all relationships.
0: Yeah,
1: friendships.
0: I mean, honestly,
1: everything.
0: Work relationships, everything. It will translate if it's done early. And so, and you're going to feel more comfortable as a person when you have these skills imparted to you, life skills and self-awareness skills and all these things. So you're now coming into situations, and that's why I said, and I started a part of this conversation by saying, you've got your work cut out for
1: you. But the thing is that from an early age, and I've been told by so many people, that have reached out to me to help and talk with their daughters who are lost or going through certain situations at a young age that they shouldn't necessarily have to be. And when they reach out to me, and I always say, you know, I want to help all these girls. I want to be, I don't have children, but I want to be that role model and that figure for these girls. That's why I led summer camps and why I worked with children. I have a dual degree in education. I mean, but I've also been told you can't help and fix everyone, but I can certainly try.
0: Or at least plant some seeds and be a light, an example, you know.
1: Because if one day one of those little girls looks up and says, I remember her saying this, I felt good being in her presence and her energy, and that's the kind of energy that I want to exude out into the world. That's all. Because you just have to keep paying it forward.
0: So you have a few different certifications that help you to do your job, and you're a certified nutritionist.
1: Yes.
0: You're also
1: certified personal trainer, mm-hmm. but I have a dual degree in education, elementary education, early childhood mm-hmm. education. I had a plethora of Red Cross instructorships, where it's how I first got into fitness as an aquatics director and phys ed teacher. And I've recently acquired yoga and golf fitness as well. Mm-hmm. But I've been working with some other mindset coaches, Scott Ferguson, who I mentioned earlier, taking some classes with Tracy Litt, looking at her stuff as right. well, and just always taking every opportunity that I have to grow and mm-hmm. add more certifications that I can into these things and into my bundle of what yeah. I can offer people.
0: How does getting started with you look? Give me a picture of, you know, the starting place.
1: So the first thing I do is sit down and give everyone a free 30-minute consultation. And honestly, my 30-minute consultations usually end up being like 2 hours right. as I just sit and talk to
0: yeah,
1: people. And
0: yeah.
1: I think the most important thing is actually to get to know them first.
0: Absolutely.
1: And don't look at them. See what they have to offer and bring to the table yeah. first.
0: It has to be a fit.
1: It does. That's the most important thing. It's not about just whether or not I'm a fit for them, but it's also whether or not they're yeah, a fit for me
0: absolutely.
1: Because I want to work with clients who actually want to work, mm-hmm. who are going to put in the time, who are going to stay committed.
0: And this level of work has to be somewhat of a psychic bond.
1: Yes.
0: That has created.
1: Yes. Yeah. And you are on a bit of an equal playing field, but, you know, you're not looking down at your client as if they can't, you know, they're beneath you.
0: No.
1: But you're sharing. It's an even exchange.
0: Absolutely.
1: You can learn from each other.
0: Healing is usually mutual when it's done right.
1: Exactly. When it's done right, healing
0: yeah.
1: is mutual.
0: Yeah.
1: But the benefit that I have is to offer an individualized package where people can start with me with personal training, and it usually yeah. filters over to the mindset, right? They yeah. always get nutrition built in with the personal training packages as well.
0: Mm-hmm.
1: But I can sit down with someone and I can say, let's start with the mindset coach and let's start with personal training 2 times a week, and let's meet separately for some mindset coaching 1 time a week or mm. every other week, and we can build an individualized package. I can do nutrition plans for them. I'll go into their homes, go through their cabinets, start with teaching and educating them on what they have in their home.
0: Yeah.
1: Go to the supermarket with them if I need to.
0: Right.
1: But that's usually it starts with sitting down and having a conversation and getting to know each other and trying to decide whether or not we would be a good fit for each other.
0: Okay.
1: For sure.
0: I like that.
1: And I offer a free half hour of power, mm-hmm. which the H-E-R is capitalized, so it's POWHER.
0: Okay. All right. Okay.
1: So women can come and talk and meet with me as well to see how I am able to help them get through challenges by finding their own inner strength and resilience.
0: Yeah.
1: So
0: this sounds like a very present and, you know, you're in person sort of relationship, but do you have people that you work with that you might work with virtually? And is that something that can be an option?
1: Absolutely. The majority of my clients right now for personal training are online and have been since COVID.
0: Okay. Okay.
1: Absolutely.
0: Yeah. That did change a lot for health.
1: Yes.
0: Yeah, and wellness. Yeah.
1: All options.
0: Okay. So how would they reach you? How do they contact you?
1: So they can reach me on my website, which is dbwellbeing.com.
0: Okay.
1: And Instagram is at dbwellbeing, Deb Wellbeing. And on Facebook, DB Wellbeing LLC, and you can start there, reach out for consultation,
0: mm-hmm.
1: and all the information is on my link tree as well. It's all on the website.
0: So, Miss Debbie Borger, mindset female empowerment coach of the world, if you were to impart one more phrase, saying, sentence, message of the day besides the windshield versus the rearview mirror, which is a great antidote.
1: Yes.
0: Something to remember,
1: yeah.
0: right? Looking forward, windshield, bigger, rearview mirrors, smaller for a reason. What's one more sentence or one more?
1: Together we can do hard things.
0: Mm.
1: You don't have to do it alone.
0: Okay.
1: We can do it together.
0: Yeah.
1: Women can do hard things.
0: Yeah.
1: And let's elevate your mind, elevate your body, and elevate your world.
0: I love it. I'll shorten that phrase to say one hand can't clap.
1: That is very true.
0: All right. Well, we thank you so much for all the work you're doing, and we thank you listeners for listening in. If you've missed any part of this show, it's available via all podcasts, and this is brought to you by Vel Health, wellness within reach. Be very well and download your Vel Health app today. See you next time.
1: Thank you.

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1: Hurricane season runs through November 30th. Are you prepared?
0: If you have a well, you won't have water during a power outage following a hurricane. You can clean your bathtub and sink and fill them with water to use until the power is restored.
1: 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And if a named storm threatens, count on WQCS News for local up-to-date storm information.
2: 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I'm Ben Brotmarkle, and coming up on the program, the award-winning book Spires in the Sun, The Carpenter Gothic Episcopal Churches of Florida.
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2: We'll discuss pragmatism, Seminoles, and science in the Everglades.
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2: And we'll talk with history professor Jorge Luis Malagon Marquez about his coming to Florida as a child in 1967 as a Cuban refugee. All that ahead on Florida Frontiers.

0: Spires in the Sun, The Carpenter Gothic Episcopal Churches of Florida by Jonathan Rich, with photographs by Phil Eschbach, earned the 2024 Charlton Thibault Award for an Outstanding General Interest Book from the Florida Historical Society. Carpenter Gothic churches were designed by architect Richard Upjohn for the American frontier of the mid-1800s, and construction of the churches in Florida was encouraged by Bishop John Freeman Young. Florida's Carpenter Gothic churches are easily identified by their spires, pointed arches, and board and batten siding. Jonathan Rich points out that there was a purpose to this design.
1: This architecture is very angular, very steep. The roofs are steeply pitched. The windows are pointed either with a classic Gothic arch or with straight pointed tops, straight edged tops. And the purpose, together with the siding itself, the board and batten, which is vertically aligned, is all meant to draw the eye and, it's hoped, the mind heavenward. The idea of the church being, like others, a hand or finger pointing heavenward.
0: Today, these small, quaint churches are almost always painted white, but that was not the color originally used.
1: That's a good point, and one that often isn't known. At the time, back in the 1800s, say from 1850 to 1900, when this style was prevalent on the frontier in America, it was thought that it would be best to link these churches made of wood with their stone forebears. And so they were painted brown or gray back then. Also, those colors of paint at that time were cheaper than white. Eventually, a white formula was developed that was itself cheap, and then they were all painted white. Today, they're typically painted white with some other trim color, but back then, they were painted an earthen color, and that was thought appropriate.
0: There are many fascinating stories in the book Spires in the Sun. One is about the impromptu renaming of a church.
1: St. Mary's in Daytona was originally named St. Mark's, and when they were ready to build their first church, the cornerstone arrived from far away, where the name of the church had been cut into the stone, and instead of unpacking it, they left it crated, and they took it in a procession up the street with clergy and masons available for a Masonic ceremony at the groundbreaking, and they pried open the crate and pulled out the stone, and the entire crowd fell silent because instead of saying St. Mark's, they had misconstrued the K as a Y, and it said St. Mary's. So they quickly they hastily assembled a conference and decided on the spot that rather than ship the stone back and get a new stone, which would take months and to postpone construction, they decided that a divine hand might have been in the stonecutter's transposal, and they renamed St. Mark's St. Mary's on the spot.
0: The first Carpenter Gothic style church in Florida was built in Palatka. During the Civil War, the church was occupied by Union troops, and its Bible went missing. Jonathan Rich.
1: St. Mark's in Palatka was built in 1855. It's the oldest of these Carpenter Gothic Episcopal churches remaining. It was designed personally by Richard Upjohn. When it was built, Florida had only about 100,000 residents in the entire state. It was occupied by Union troops who steamed up in a gunboat from Jacksonville during the Civil War, and they notoriously cooked their meat in the baptismal font, but they also held services in the church. And when they left, they carried off the church's great Bible. And it was assumed from that point that the Bible was lost. But decades later, a man wrote from Connecticut to the parish and said, "I've come across this Bible in an attic or wherever he found it." And he said, "Judging from the flyleaf inscription, it belongs to you, and I'm going to send it to you." So it was restored to St. Mark's years after the Civil War.
0: St. Paul's Church at Federal Point, north of Palatka, is on the cover of Spires in the Sun. After the church was built, the congregation could not afford to put in stained glass windows, so they came up with an unusual fundraising plan.
1: They went into the adjacent swamp and collected alligator eggs and then drained them through a pinhole, then painted them with intricate Florida scenes, tied on bows, and then sold them to steamboat tourists for 25 cents an egg and raised all the money for their windows in that manner.
0: It took 17 years of research to produce the book Spires in the Sun. Complementing Jonathan Rich's text are the photographs of ninth-generation Floridian Phil Eschbach.
2: We came up with our list, and we started going, spending weekends, since we both were still working, to churches to photograph them. The problem was that we may get to a church, and it was raining, so we couldn't get pictures. We might get some inside, but then we'd have to come back. Or we'd decide, well, you know, it'd be better to come back when the flowers were in bloom. And another situation would be we'd get to a church and the sun was wrong. We got there in the afternoon and it had to be done in the morning. So we'd either have to spend the night or come back another day. And so that was part of the problems of photographing them, is getting good shots. It meant going back several times, sometimes multiple times, to get them right.
0: Eschbach also used a lot of historic images, some of which required a lot of restoration.
2: As we went to each church, we would ask them, do you have a picture? And frequently, there would be one on the wall. And so I would copy it, or sometimes we would email. They would say, oh, I found this one. They'd email it to me, and it would be in terrible shape, scratched or, you know, wrinkled. And so I would go into Photoshop and kind of fix it up to make it look a little better. I wouldn't alter it, but I would just get rid of a scratch or whatever. And so we would do that with the old ones as much as possible.
0: Spires in the Sun documents which Carpenter Gothic churches have been extensively altered and the many that have been destroyed by fire, storms, and demolition. The book also looks at the churches that still exist and are in use and the problems they face today. Jonathan Rich.
1: How do they compete, so to speak, in the modern world? How do they meet the needs of a modern parish? And the answers have been various. Some parishes have built later, larger sanctuaries and have used these churches as their chapels. Others have expanded these churches, lengthening the naves or otherwise expanding them, sometimes with side aisles and shed roofs. Others have used them for decades and decades, but then finally given them to museums. An example of that is Beaches Museum Chapel, formerly St. Paul's by the Sea, at Jacksonville Beach. Another is San Marco Preservation Hall at Fletcher Park in Jacksonville, which was Old St. Paul's in Arlington or South Arlington. So there have been a lot of very creative ways in finding solutions and places for these churches today.
0: Spires in the Sun, The Carpenter Gothic Episcopal Churches of Florida by Jonathan Rich with photographs by Phil Eschbach earned the 2024 Charlton DeBow Award for an Outstanding General Interest Book from the Florida Historical Society.

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I'm Ben Brotmarkle. 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

0: Joining us now is Connie Lester, Associate Professor of History at the University of Central Florida, Director of the Riches Digital Archiving Project, and Editor of the Florida Historical Quarterly. Connie, the story of the Everglades and the evolution of cultural and scientific thought on the environment and the people who populated the region has played a significant role in Florida's history and economy. Many of these stories center around the complicated history surrounding efforts to drain the Everglades and the failure to achieve that goal.
1: Americans embraced a view of progress that included a form of settler colonialism that required the removal of indigenous people to make way for individual farms and market villages that supported the ideology of a democratic republic and an economy based on capitalism. Indigenous people were pushed west or south, in the case of Florida, onto land deemed wasteland, that is, swamps, deserts, and the Great Plains. Although indigenous people had used these lands as part of their strategies of hunting and food gathering and as refuge in times of war, white settlers found no purpose for these so-called wastelands except as reservations for native people. By the second half of the 19th century, however, the technology and engineering expertise that spurred industrialization provided the tools to transform these wastelands and make them productive. The technology also transformed social ideas to create what historians loosely call progressivism, a belief in science to develop efficient systems to address human problems, including draining eastern swamps to create farms that utilize scientific agriculture and making the deserts bloom in the west. As transportation made South Florida more accessible, schemes to drain the Everglades proliferated. After some initial successes in the early 1880s, industrialist Hamilton Diston's dredging, canal building, and development ended in failure. Florida Governor Napoleon Bonaparte Brower used state funds to take up the cause of drainage in the early 20th century. His efforts also fell short. Much of the focus on history has been on these two efforts and the support for the projects by progressives. Chris Willem, one of a Florida cohort of rising environmental historians, wrote his first article for the Florida Historical Quarterly in 2012 on opposition to Everglades drainage from three important progressives: Frank Stoneman, the editor of the Miami Morning News Record, Minnie Moore Wilson, a Seminole activist, and John Kunkel Small, a botanist.
0: Connie, this is an eclectic group of dissenters. Their background suggests multiple sources of opposition, but seem out of step with the progressive movement generally and the standard dichotomy that places conservationists against preservationists.
1: Willem says as much early in the article when he notes that, quote, opposition to drainage represented a minority view, as progressive conservationists were generally supportive of the venture. Although conservationists believed exploitation of resources should be limited, efficient, and pragmatic, they justified exploitation as an essential part of American capitalism, end quote. The limitations on exploitation would be determined by experts. Willem builds on David McCauley's work and argues that historians, quote, need to explore the nuance and complexity of the different identities Floridians have assigned to the Everglades throughout history. Opposition to the Everglades drainage has not been explored in detail. A closer look at the three dissenters is a step forward in addressing that gap in understanding. Frank Stoneman played a pivotal role in the early history of the preservation of the Everglades. As editor of the newspaper that would become the Miami Herald, he criticized Everglades drainage as early as 1906, and was a strong advocate for the creation of Everglades National Park. Initially an enthusiastic supporter of Broward's drainage plan, he became a vocal opponent, citing the scheme as unpractical and inefficient, too costly and overly optimistic. Stoneman was not opposed to drainage in principle, but criticized what he viewed as a lack of planning and study. Willem labels these criticisms as, quote, consistent with the values of the progressive era, end quote. Stoneman and Broward agreed, quote, that the Everglades did not need to be preserved or protected, but rather needed to be officially exploited for the benefit of humans. They differed on how to accomplish the goals. Stoneman saw the Everglades as too massive a landscape to be easily altered, end quote. He argued that drainage was a complicated problem that needed further study by scientists, engineers, and other experts. Rather than moving forward with scientific reports and engineering plans, Broward's drainage project relied too much on campaign literature. In an editorial entitled Forethought, Stoneman accused the drainage planners of taking to heart the scriptural injunction, take no thought for the morrow. He argued that Broward's drainage plan, quote, started with no definite knowledge and no definite plans, and the drainage operations have been carried on in a heedless, reckless way that is the astonishment and amusement of the engineering world, end quote. In summary, Stoneman did not oppose drainage on principle, but on the lack of scientific planning and efficiency in the specific Broward project. If carried forward, he believed, corporations rather than individual farmers would be the beneficiaries of drainage. In time, other newspaper editors joined Stoneman's criticism. Minnie Moore Wilson, a Seminole rights activist and conservationist, opposed Everglades drainage for radically different reasons. A member of the General Federation of Women's Clubs and the Friends of Florida Seminoles, Moore Wilson was viewed by one of her contemporaries as, quote, provocative, often abrasive, but always interesting, end quote. Her conflict with Mae Mann Jennings, wife of Governor William Jennings and long-serving president of the Florida Federation of Women's Clubs, illustrated both their differences on Seminole rights and the role of the Everglades in securing those rights. Jennings supported progressive thought that indigenous people should be assimilated into the American society. Moore Wilson opposed assimilation and advocated for the preservation of traditional culture and Everglades preservation. As Willem notes, quote, she connected the fate of the Seminoles to the fate of the Everglades, end quote. Moore Wilson perceived of the Everglades as endemic and exotic and believed that, quote, drainage would destroy the Seminole land and pave the way for further white settlement and Indian removal, end quote. To Moore Wilson, drainage was simply, quote, a crime against an innocent people that is robbing the Everglade country of success and a triumph, end quote. Instead of draining the Everglades, she argued, government should hold the wetlands, quote, forever for the native people, for wild animal life, and as a winter home for the migratory birds of the North American continent, end quote. Her plea, while heartfelt, ignored the role the Seminoles played in the plume trade and the connections Seminoles had with the market economy. Moore Wilson, working with the Florida Federation of Women's Clubs, persuaded the state to set aside a 100,000-acre reservation, which the Seminoles traded for the current reservation in Hollywood, Florida. Moore Wilson viewed the 1934 creation of Everglades National Park positively, even as she came to realize that the park would not protect the Seminoles, but exclude them from what she saw as their traditional land. John Kunkel Small saw the Everglades as a biological treasure trove. Small was critical of drainage, but rarely entered the realm of the political debates on the future of the Everglades. His contributions were scientific, as the advisor to Royal Palm State Park, the author of 450 articles and books, and the collector of 60,000 specimens for the New York Botanical Garden. Small's scientific writings and his book, From Eden to Sahara, played a role in Ernest Coe's efforts to obtain federal designation of an Everglades National Park. As Willem explains, Small, quote, neither saw the Everglades as a resource that needed to be exploited efficiently, nor as a refuge for Native Americans, but instead viewed the region as a unique biological landscape and scientific resource that needed to be studied, cataloged, and analyzed, a natural history museum that should be protected for its scientific educational value, end quote. By 1929, he was in agreement with those who had advocated for a national park.
0: Interesting as always. Thanks, Connie.
1: You're welcome.
0: Connie Lester is Associate Professor of History at the University of Central Florida, Director of the Riches Digital Archiving Project, and Editor of the Florida Historical Quarterly. This is Florida Frontiers. From 1962 through 1974, an estimated 400,000 Cuban refugees were processed through Miami's Freedom Tower. As Sebastian Garcia reports, history professor Jorge Luis Malagón Márquez was one of them.
2: Jorge Luis Malagón Márquez is a history professor at Miami-Dade College North Campus. Jorge was born in Havana, Cuba in 1962. His father participated in Fidel Castro's July 26 movement. Yet, in 1963, the Castro regime imprisoned his father for distributing Martin Luther King Jr.'s letter from a Birmingham jail, translated into Spanish. Upon George's father's release in 1967, the regime forced the entire family to leave the country. Jorge remembers the traumatic experience of leaving Cuba as a five-year-old boy.
3: In May 1967, we boarded an airplane in Havana. The most traumatic memory that I have is of my trip. I was 5 years old, of my trip over here to Miami. And the reason being that when we left the military at the airport, I had a teddy bear that was given to me by my grandmother. And they were looking for people smuggling out diamonds or jewelry, or I have no idea what, but they took the teddy bear from me. They sliced it open and handed it right back to me just like that, totally dismembered. And that was a very traumatic experience. And then we boarded an airplane and arrived shortly thereafter at Miami International Airport. I recall there was a school bus that would pick us up right from the tarmac and bring us directly here to this building.
2: This building refers to the Miami Freedom Tower, which served as a Cuban refugee center, a federal relief program for hundreds of thousands of Cubans, like Jorge and his family, who fled Castro's communist regime. Cubans quickly dubbed the tower El Refugio, the refuge, for the medical, economic, and humanitarian services provided by the U.S. federal government at the site. Jorge recounts his first visit to El Refugio.
3: I was scared. I didn't speak the language. I arrived in this very room that we're in right now, the Great Hall, and it's cavernous. And you're a five-year-old little boy. You're with your parents. My older brother was with us. And you find yourself in this cavernous room, people speaking a strange language. They're moving you from room to room. They're inoculating you. They're giving you the infamous immigrant badge that all immigrants have on their left shoulder. And then dentists, my first fillings were here. They gave us some food assistance. Everybody recalls the government cheese. Everybody that walked through these doors in the 1960s, the one thing they say is government cheese, a huge block of government cheese. To this day, I like cheap Velveeta cheese because it brings back memories of my childhood. There's one room where the processing room is upstairs in the second floor. And there's what's called La Pizarra de la Suerte, the board of luck. And there they would list jobs that would be available. And so we did receive assistance in, I believe we received something to the effect of monetary assistance of $80 a month. We're talking 1967. That was pretty decent money in 1967. We received food assistance. As I said, government cheese, peanut butter, powdered milk, Spam.
2: In addition to his personal experience as a historian, George contributed to the tower's public reopening as a museum and cultural center for its centennial in 2025.
3: We have the Kislak Museum that's right behind you, of Latin American art. We have, as I said, the FIFA Museum. Soccer is not a Cuban sport. Our sport is baseball, which we call baseball, but soccer, it is more Latin American sport. And we have two entire floors dedicated to that particular sport. And I explain to people, the reason is that this building no longer just represents the Cuban diaspora. but the immigrant experience of the city of Miami. The first chapter begins with the Cuban diaspora, but thereafter we have the Colombians, which is the second largest group in Miami. We have the Nicaraguans, who also fled communism and came here in the 1980s. We have Peruvians. We have the Haitian community, which is significant here in Miami as well. Miami is very much a city that has been, since the 1800s, since its inception, built by immigrants. And here we are today, and that's why this building is still very important to us.
2: From a newspaper headquarters to a federal processing center for Cuban refugees, the Miami Freedom Tower has undergone different eras throughout its 100-year existence. Jorge describes the current and future era as follows.
3: When the cruise ships right across the bay over here pull in, one of the first things they still see is the Freedom Tower, and surrounded by multi-million dollar glass and steel modern architecture. But it's still distinguished from when you pull in, you still see it, and it's still beautiful. Some people, you know, decry the modern architecture and the multi-million dollar buildings. I don't. I think they serve as an interesting backdrop to this building itself from 1925. And it still shows this is where it began. And this is what was built by the different communities since.
2: To learn more about one of Florida's most historic buildings, visit the Miami Freedom Tower, located in downtown Miami, and open Wednesday through Sunday from 10 a.m. to 6 p.m. Check their website at mdc.edu/freedomtower for more information. 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
0: 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Have a great week. I'm Ben Brotmarkle.

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2: 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WQCS weather. Quiet evening on the Treasure Coast. Skies stay mostly clear for much of the night, with a low around 76. Tomorrow warms quickly to 91, and there's a chance of showers and thunderstorms in the afternoon, so keep an eye on the sky. Right now, it's comfortable and calm across the area. 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
10: I'm Jill Kuyungi, and in Peanuts for the People, I'll be telling the story of the miracle peanut paste that transformed the treatment of child malnutrition across the globe.
11: In our community, we say that, you know, RTF is a game changer, and it fundamentally has changed the way we treat severe acute malnutrition and the most important innovation in child survival.
10: Ready-to-use therapeutic foods, or RUTF, are 30 years old. I'll be exploring how they were invented, including the unlikely role played by a jar of popular breakfast spread and their ongoing legacy in a world where hunger is still a major problem and aid funding is far from certain.
12: The impact that RUTF brought to a community, there is a change brought to a community. Those children are being cured.
10: Join me, Joel Kuyungi, for Peanuts for the People, after the news.
13: Live from NPR News, I'm Dale Willman. It's been 6 months since the U.S. invaded Iran and Iran restricted access to the Strait of Hormuz. NPR's Wilda Rubin has been tracking how that's affected gas and diesel prices in the country.
14: Until February 28th this year, about a fifth of the world's oil went through the Strait of Hormuz. But since Iran effectively closed access to the strait, energy prices have gone up. A lot. Gasoline now costs around 40% more, averaging around $4.10 for a gallon of regular. 6 months ago, AAA says the average price was around $2.90. And diesel prices are also about 50% higher now than when the war started. A gallon of diesel now costs around $5.60 on average, not far from its peak in June 2022, after Russia invaded Ukraine. All these high energy prices are a warning sign to Republicans ahead of the midterms, and to Americans as people start to think about heating their homes this winter. Willa Rubin, NPR News.
13: The U.S. Postal Service is appealing the latest court ruling to block a plan from President Trump that would restrict mail-in voting for the November midterm election. As NPR's Hansi Lo Wang reports, this sets up another possible Supreme Court review of Trump's order.
15: So far, President Trump's order has not directly affected mail-in voting, but the U.S. Postal Service is now appealing the latest major legal hurdle to carrying out Trump's order. The Postal Service plan involves delivering mail-in ballots only to people on voter lists that the states would have to turn over to the mailing agency. U.S. District Judge Indira Tawani found that plan is likely illegal because USPS

0: one come all, the more the merrier. Just don't assume that when you get here, we're all drunk, chain-smoking, unfaithful, dirty, smelly people who never take a shower, or indeed dressed as I am right now.
1: Time and to on take that note, off that beret.
0: Can I take off the beret now? I'm quite hot in here.
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6: 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WQCS weather. Mostly clear skies tonight, low near 76. Tomorrow brings a chance of showers and thunderstorms at times, with a high around 91. Storms could produce brief downpours and lightning. 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Stay prepared. Current temperature, 82 at WQCS.
7: Welcome to the newsroom. I'm Charlotte Gallagher. We're in Nepal, where thousands are still missing after flash floods.
8: Who in your family is missing?
9: My sister-in-law. My cousin.
7: We'll also hear about the situation in Tibet as Chinese rescuers arrive. The US and Venezuela herald a new oil deal months after the former president, Nicolas Maduro, was ousted and captured. A social media firebrand and supporter of Donald Trump is detained by ICE agents.
10: But he was so outspoken against everything, the Black Lives Matter movement, feminism, transgenders.
7: And we listen in on Haiti's music scene. All that to come in the next 30 minutes.
11: Live from NPR News, I'm Dale Willman. Investors now think the Federal Reserve is likely to raise interest rates as early as next month. As NPR's Scott Horsley reports, the shift comes after a speech Friday morning by Fed Chairman Kevin Warsh.
12: Speaking to a gathering of economists and central bankers in Jackson Hole, Wyoming, Warsh described the labor market as stable, consumer spending as resilient, and business investment, especially in artificial intelligence, as strong. The sore spot in the economy, so far as Warsh is concerned, is inflation.
13: Inflation is running above our 2% target. So the Fed's predominant focus right now should be on prices.
12: While Warsh remained tight-lipped about where he thinks interest rates are going, investors took his remarks as a signal that a rate hike could be coming as early as September. Three members of the Fed's rate-setting committee were already pushing for a rate hike at the last Fed meeting when the central bank held its benchmark rate steady. Scott Horsley, NPR News, Washington.
11: Indigenous leaders are speaking out after President Trump signed an executive order to rename Lake Ontario as Lake America. As Sarah Lisi, a member station KOSU, reports, one tribe in Oklahoma says the name change erases a part of their history.
14: Billy Friend is the chief of the Wyandot Nation, a tribe now headquartered in northeast Oklahoma, but with history in the Great Lakes region. Friend says the word Ontario predates both Canada and the U.S. and came from his ancestors' language, Wendat. It means the lake is big or beautiful.
15: It's not about politics, it's about history. It's about respecting a tribal name and the people whose language gave that name to the lake.
14: He calls the move another act of forced removal and says he plans to ask Interior Secretary Doug Burgum to reverse the change. For NPR News, I'm Sarah Lisi in Oklahoma City.
11: President Trump gave the Congressional Space Medal of Honor Friday to NASA's Artemis II astronauts. The crew completed a 10-day mission around the moon in April. The trip broke the distance record for the farthest humans have ever traveled in space.
1: We gather here.

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1: 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NPR for the Treasure Coast. WQCS weather. On the Treasure Coast, scattered downpours and rumbles remain possible into the evening after an afternoon high near 91. Tonight brings a continued chance of showers and storms, with a low around 76. Tomorrow starts unsettled, then storms become likely by afternoon, topping out near 91. On the Treasure Coast, it's currently 81. At WQCS.
2: BBC World Service, it's 5 hours GMT. This is Weekend with me, Gary O'Donoghue. Rescue teams in Nepal say renewed rainfall is hampering attempts to reach some of the worst affected areas.
3: Two police officers on the back of a motorbike warn people that another flood could be coming. There are fears that a huge new lake has formed high up in the mountains and that it could burst at any time.
2: We'll hear about China's robotic capability and why they're investing so much in humanoid robots. Also, can music play a part in restoring peace and stability in Haiti?
4: Of course, music is the resistance, because the music doesn't have no pain in it. We do only goodness to humanity. That's why the music can help solving the problems.
2: That's here on Weekend after the news.
5: Live from NPR News, I'm Dale Willman. President Trump Friday signed an executive order to begin creating a U.S. Space Academy. He made the announcement in Houston while visiting NASA's Johnson Space Center. NPR's Franco Ordonez reports.
6: President Trump traveled to Houston to honor members of the Artemis II crew with the Congressional Space Medal of Honor. Before handing out the medals, he announced his plans to create a new training academy for military and civilian engineers.
7: It's called the U.S. Space Academy. That's a big deal.
6: Trump said the new school would be modeled after the military academy in West Point, the U.S. Naval Academy in Annapolis, and other top military academies.
7: They're all great, but we're going to have now a Space Force. We're going to have an academy for what the people in this room love the most.
6: The president said a location for the new academy would be chosen soon. Franco Ordonez, NPR News.
5: The AI company Anthropic says it welcomes a federal judge's ruling that the White House acted illegally by blacklisting it earlier this year. The judge said the move amounted to unlawful retaliation. NPR's John Ruich reports.
8: The ruling stems from a festering dispute between Anthropic and the Pentagon. The two sides disagreed earlier this year over how the military could use Anthropic's AI. And in February, Defense Secretary Pete Hegseth designated Anthropic a national security supply chain risk. That label's been used in the past for institutions affiliated with foreign adversaries like China, Iran, North Korea, and Russia. Anthropic sued the Pentagon in March. The ruling in its favor issued Thursday says the government illegally blacklisted Anthropic, trying to make an example out of them because they were critical of the administration's views. In a statement, Anthropic says it's focused on working productively with the government to harness AI for national security. John Ruich, NPR News.
5: Jury deliberations are now underway in the triple murder trial of Lindsay Clancy. The Massachusetts mother was accused of murdering her three children in 2023. Deborah Becker of member station WBUR is covering the trial. She outlines what the jury is considering.
9: There are a couple of options for the jury, which is made up of 9 women and 3 men. Those include convicting her of first-degree murder or finding her not guilty because of her mental health. Now, to reach that verdict, they'd have to find she did not know right from wrong or that she could not obey the law. Now, these so-called insanity defenses rarely succeed, but in this case, criminal defense attorneys say a jury might believe that the only reason a mother would do something like this is if she was mentally ill.
5: Deliberations in the case will resume on Monday. The Trump administration Friday appealed a federal court order blocking President Trump's executive order that would limit voting by mail.

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1: 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NPR for the Treasure Coast. WQCS weather. On the Treasure Coast this evening, a chance of showers and thunderstorms continues, with pockets of heavy rain at times and lightning. Overnight, expect another round through midnight, low near 76. Sunday brings similar moisture again, a chance early, then storms more likely by afternoon and evening, high around 91. Current temperature, 79. At WQCS.
2: BBC World Service, it's 6 hours GMT. This is Weekend with me, Gary O'Donoghue. International aid organisations and governments are stepping up emergency efforts after Wednesday's flash floods in Nepal. We'll bring you the latest. Also this hour, Iceland heads to the polls on whether to resume talks to join the EU.
3: Of course, we are hoping for the European Union to bring us more opportunities, more stability, and all sorts of different things that maybe we have lacked in Iceland.
2: Could the US-Canada trade war get uglier after President Trump announced a name change for a lake?
4: We're going to be changing the name of Lake Ontario, effective immediately, to Lake America.
2: And the push to protect France's marmots from the hunter's rifle. That's here on Weekend after the news.
5: Live from NPR News, I'm Dale Willman. Federal Reserve Chair Kevin Warsh said Friday that inflation is still too high. And while not saying it outright, he suggested that the central bank may have to raise interest rates in the coming months to bring that down.
6: There is one signal nobody can miss. Responsibility for 65 months of sustained elevated inflation sits squarely with the central bank, and that's where it belongs.
5: Warsh made his comments at the Fed's annual meeting in Jackson Hole, Wyoming. President Trump says the U.S. has struck a deal to take a major stake in Venezuelan oil reserves. As NPR's Franco Ordonez reports, the deal follows the U.S. capture of former Venezuelan President Nicolas Maduro early this year.
7: President Trump says the agreement includes the U.S. getting majority control of more than 65 billion barrels of Venezuelan oil. The president touted on social media that it was, quote, the biggest oil deal in world history, would double U.S. oil reserves while coming at no cost for U.S. taxpayers. The White House has yet to provide specific details or timing of the arrangement, but it comes as U.S. drivers grapple with surging gas prices tied to the ongoing war in Iran. Earlier this month, the Department of Energy reported that stocks of crude oil in the U.S. Strategic Petroleum Reserve have fallen to its lowest levels since 1982. Trump claims the deal will bring down gas prices substantially. Franco Ordonez, NPR News.
5: Tennessee's governor wants to name Nashville's airport Dolly Parton International. There's been a growing campaign to rename the facility for the singer-songwriter who died this week from cancer at the age of 80. Mariana Bakiyov, member station WPLN, reports.
8: Changing Nashville's airport to Dolly Parton International technically goes against airport policy, which only allows a rededication to someone who's made contributions to the airport or the field of aviation. But the airport is pushing forward with the change anyway. It's expected to cost around $10 million to make it official. The push to rename Nashville's airport after Dolly Parton isn't new. Democrats offered it as an alternative to a measure that would have named the airport after Donald Trump. But since her passing, the possibility of Dolly Parton International Airport is inching closer to reality. For NPR News, I'm Mariana Bakayao in Nashville.
5: The government of the Democratic Republic of Congo says the Ebola outbreak there has spread to two new health zones in the eastern part of that country. And they say the fatality rate there is much higher than the overall rate of 48%. That's due in part because of delayed response efforts. The group, Doctors Without Borders, says it's opened a new treatment center in one of the hardest hit areas. Stocks were down across the board on Friday. The Dow Jones Industrials down 9 points. The S&P 500 down 19 points. This is NPR News. The Trump administration has agreed in court to extend a pause on border-related construction in Texas's Big Bend National Park. As Texas Public Radio's Corey Cook reports, bulldozers plowing through parts of the park in South Texas have sparked widespread outrage.
9: U.S. District Judge Orlando Garcia heard arguments from attorneys for the people of La Junta for Preservation and a West Texas outdoor recreation business. The

0: Through the summer months, things tend to slow down a bit here in Florida. The snowbirds are all back north and businesses tighten their belts. The very same businesses we rely on for underwriting support. 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And WQCS needs your support now more than ever. Become a summer supporter. 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And thanks.
1: This is 88.9 WQCS, Fort Pierce, Vero Beach, Stewart. NPR for the Treasure Coast. WQCS weather. Clouds build through the morning with a chance of showers and thunderstorms. Highs near 90. Keep the umbrella close into tonight with another chance of showers and storms and a low around 76. Tomorrow looks more active with thunderstorms likely and another run to 90. It's currently 79 early on the Treasure Coast. At WQCS.
2: Hello, I'm Priya Rai. Welcome to BBC Conversations. This time we bring people together to celebrate the life and legacy of Dolly Parton. The singer, actor and philanthropist died this week, but as we'll hear in our conversations, her influence lives on. Female country musicians share and sing some of their favourite Dolly

0: But just from the ash, just from the material that falls from the sky, to date, the fossil occurrences in that layer have been very, very meager. There's some fish scales in Belgium. There's a pile of paddlefish and a dinosaur leg in North Dakota. That's about it. This site here that you're looking at has an entire collapsed ecosystem at that moment. We've recovered over 100,000 fossils representing over 100 species, and they are interbedded with the fallout from that impact that happened off the coast of Mexico. So we have little glass spherules that rain down from the sky, little grains of what we call shocked quartz, and we have a spike in the level of the metal iridium, which is very, very rare in the crust of the Earth, but very much more abundant in asteroids. And so this makes this the best window on the planet into that pivotal calamitous moment that wiped out the dinosaurs and really made the modern world as we know it.
1: Why here?
0: Well, I mean, it was everywhere. We happen to have those deposits preserved here, and then we had a quarry here because of the mining operation since the first one of those that have been found.
1: Are there any others?
0: Oh, there must be. You could probably go under the Lowe's and find these same deposits, or the Chick-fil-A. Or
1: how do you stop yourself from just, like, wanting to dig up everywhere here?
0: Well, I kind of do, but, you know, it's taken us 14 years to excavate only 250 square meters. And these fossils are very important to science, and so we excavate these for ourselves, but for future scientists as well. And so we have to document everything very carefully, curate the material very carefully, make sure it's preserved forever, so that scientists 200 years from now can study these same fossils.
2: In a minute, more with paleontologist Ken Lacavara. He explains the geological conditions needed to preserve extraordinary fossils, like the one he found in Patagonia, that led to the discovery of one of the biggest species of dinosaur to ever exist. On the show today, The Day the Dinosaurs Died. I'm Manoush Zomorodi, and you're listening to the TED Radio Hour from NPR. We'll be right back.
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2: It's the TED Radio Hour from NPR. I'm Manoush Zomorodi. On the show today, we're in Mantua Township, New Jersey, home to a former fertilizer quarry that also happens to be a hotbed for fossils. Now, this once largely unknown pit that is filled with dinosaur bones and ancient sea life is open to the public as the Edelman Fossil Park and Museum.
1: So we're standing on a terrace, and we're looking down. How many feet would you say?
0: It's 45.
2: Serving as my tour guide today, Ken Lacavara, the museum and parks director and a world-renowned paleontologist.
0: We'll move 20 meters a year.
1: Huh.
0: But we map everything. We map the smallest oyster shell and every snail, and then, the occasional large bone from a mosasaur or something like that. Occasional dinosaur bone shows up here.

0: those memories, it was really hard for me. I don't know, I'm 40 years old, but I feel like a nine years old boy, so I have to talk. Yeah, thank you for the opportunity to speak with you. It's a really honor to me.
1: Ahmad Hustavanovic, who is an imam in Srebrenica, Bosnia, thank you so much for being with us.
0: Thank you very much, Scott. Thank you very much.